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1: But there are a lot of other things the bill tries to do, too, like, you know, speeding up construction. One provision streamlines environmental reviews for building homes between existing homes. Another creates a grant program for communities to develop pattern books, if you know, like pre-approved housing designs, so builders won't need to go through as many approvals to get this up to code.
2: NPR's Stephen Bisaha reporting. Voters cast ballots in three states holding primaries today, including New York, where some are trying to push the Democratic Party further to the left. Reporter Steve Kastenbaum says it's a test of Mayor Zoran Mamdani's influence.
3: Several congressional candidates here are well to the left of many Democrats. A few are Democratic Socialists. Mayor Mamdani stumped for them at a rally last week.
4: We need Claire Valdez, Daria Lisa Avila Chevalier, and Brad Lander fighting for us in Congress.
3: They're trying to unseat some well-established politicians here, including the chair of the Congressional Hispanic Caucus. How the party's left flank performs could affect the more moderate image National Democrats are counting on to retake the House in November. For NPR News, I'm Steve Kastenbaum in New York.
2: Big tech companies dragged down the stock market today. This is NPR News.
5: With Montana News, I'm AJ Williams. Missoula is the first and only city in Montana to manage parks without the use of pesticides. As MTPR's Austin Amestoy reports, while the city has piloted this approach in several parks, some residents would like to see the efforts expand.
6: Allison Reinches founded Grow Safe, Non-Toxic Missoula, which has been pushing the city to cut back on its use of pesticides, an umbrella term that includes herbicides. Reinches says she wants the city to keep the chemicals in mind when it comes to climate and environmental health.
7: That is our goal, is to see Missoula undergo a complete culture change.
6: Now the city is taking steps toward that change. It's not spraying herbicides in a dozen parks. In others, it's applying them only around infrastructure like fences and benches. And McCormick Park along the Clark Fork River is going all organic this year, natural fertilizer and no herbicides. Dandelions abound in the park, but the city is now reporting real benefits to soil health, like deeper grass roots. As Missoula explores whether to broaden its list of parks managed without weed killers, Parks Director Marina Yoshioka says the main factor at play is money.
8: Being herbicide-free is possible. It just requires a high level of investment.
6: Reinches says there are even bigger costs to consider.
7: We're missing a big part of the picture because so many of those costs, whether they're health or environmental, are borne by individuals and families and future generations.
6: In Missoula, I'm Austin Amestoy.
5: Ellis Julin contributed reporting for this story. This is MTPR.
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11: 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I'm Scott Detrow.
12: And I'm Juana Summers. Tech stocks have had a rough ride lately. The tech-heavy NASDAQ fell for a second day in a row as investors seem to be questioning whether AI can live up to its hype. NPR tech correspondent John Ruich is here with more. Hi there.
13: Hey, Juana.
12: So, John, tell me, what's fueling the sell-off? I mean, do investors suddenly not believe in AI anymore?
13: It's a little more complicated than that. It's what they call a risk-off moment when it comes to AI in the stock market. It's kind of a fancy way of saying investors are getting jittery about AI spending. There has been a massive investment boom. Well over $1 trillion has been poured into AI in recent years to buy chips, to build AI data centers, to hire top talent. And while more and more people are using AI, the jury is just still out as to whether or not all that investment is going to pay off. I spoke to Gil Luria about this. He's the head of technology research at the financial services firm D.A. Davidson.
14: Bigger picture, the market.

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We are testing equipment that can quickly warn you during emergencies. If this had been an actual emergency, an official message would have followed the alert tone. This concludes this test of the emergency alert system.

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0: This is John Floridis. Welcome to Musician Spotlight. I'm very pleased to welcome Josh Kay of Baklava Express to Musician Spotlight. How are you, Josh?
1: I'm doing well, John. Thank you. Thank you for having me. I appreciate it.
0: Yeah. Well, it's an honor to have you on the program. And you are in, Brooklyn?
1: Yeah, I'm in Brooklyn.
0: Okay. And I know that's where you're from. We're going to dive into that a little bit. I'll tell listeners Baklava Express. Baklava, you know what baklava is, listeners. It's pretty easy and pretty delicious, just like the music. 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I would assume that's the one we want to send folks
1: to. BaklavaExpressBand.com.
0: I beg your pardon. Thank you very much.
1: It's quite all right.
0: Let's make sure we get that. BaklavaExpress.com. Band.com. The most recent project, recording project, which as we are recording this in late April of 2026, this just came out, right? Sababa.
1: Yeah. Sababa is fresh.
0: Okay. Well, we're definitely going to dive into that. As I've mentioned already, Josh and the band are based out of Brooklyn, New York, and the band comprises of Josh on oud and main composer, Daisy Castro on violin, James Robbins on bass, and Jeremy Smith on percussion. I'm going to read from the website, new music blending ancient and modern sounds from the Mediterranean and beyond. The music of the Brooklyn-based group Baklava Express suggests the soundtrack of an open-air Mediterranean market. It's high-energy music that blends ancient and modern instruments. These are all original songs, but the rhythms and melodic lines may at one moment evoke Turkish, Greek, or Armenian traditions, and then just as naturally turn on a dime to reference Arab, Mizrahi. Did I get that right?
1: You got it.
0: Mizrahi and Sephardi folk music, or make discreet nods to jazz, flamenco, or rock. And the reason that I dived into that was just because I think it really expresses very well what's going on musically and gives folks a little bit of an introduction into what's going on. So before we get into the formation of the group, I wanted to start with you, Josh, and your journey with music. And I know that you were born in London, moved to the States at 13, very formative age, certainly.
1: Absolutely.
0: And I'll let you take it from there. However much you want to share. We got plenty of time.
1: So I moved here when I was 13. You're right, that's a very formative age. Insofar as music is concerned, it's always been a very big part of my life. I in some ways come from a musical family. It skipped a generation, it skipped my parents' generation, but my grandparents and great-grandparents and sort of great aunts and uncles, many of them were professional musicians. My grandmother, who passed only a couple of years ago, she was an excellent piano player. She played, you know, jazz and stride, and also a bit of classical music as well. She was really helpful for me getting into music when I was quite young, taking me to concerts, but both classical music and jazz as well. And piano was actually my first instrument.
0: Oh, okay.
1: And music was also very important to me in a religious context. I'm

0: Jewish, and that's a fairly large part of my identity, and also a big part of the music as well. You know, music is a very big part of religious services within Judaism, as well as, you know, parties and various ceremonies will take place. And so that music always really, really stuck with me and was very important to me. And then, you know, we came to the States, and as so many teenagers do, I, you know, started to get into rock music, and I switched from piano to guitar. And, you know, if you'd asked me what I wanted to do when I was in high school, I would have said something stupid like, my metal band is going to make it.
1: Awesome.
0: And then I went to college, and I wanted to just study music, and my parents said, oh, you should instead, you should, if you're going to go to college, go somewhere that has like a really good music department, but that you can also get maybe a liberal arts degree or something to fall back on. So I sure showed them, and my liberal arts degree was in philosophy. That was my fallback.
1: That's marketable.
0: Yeah. Although, you know, I joke, but it sort of worked, because what ended up happening is I studied jazz guitar in school, and I studied philosophy, and I really liked philosophy. It was like the first subject I actually quite liked in school, and I was sort of encouraged to go to graduate school to continue doing philosophy. And I said I would do it, you know, on the condition that I can go somewhere like New York City where I can play music. And so I did that, and I started gigging as a jazz guitarist in New York City, where I was still doing my graduate work in philosophy. I did a master's degree. I got into a PhD program. And then I was teaching. I was doing adjunct work teaching, but I was, thank God, playing, you know, many gigs, and I was playing more and more gigs and better gigs. And at a certain point, you know, I was doing well enough that I had said, you know, I don't know that I want to do this academia stuff anymore. I think I'm just going to keep playing music and supplement with, you know, part-time teaching. And that's what ended up happening. And so I'd been playing jazz for a long time, mostly early jazz and swing. There's a pretty nice scene for that in New York City. Because of where I lived, I kept just like bumping into Arabic and Turkish music. A lot of this music was music that reminded me of the religious music I grew up with and those traditions, but it was, you know, in a slightly different different context. I was living in South Brooklyn in a neighborhood called Bay Ridge, which is a fairly densely populated Arab immigrant neighborhood, and I really loved my time there. And then one day, walking home from a local gig in my neighborhood, I sort of walked past this barbershop that I'd seen before, and it was closed, but the guy who ran it was in there, like, playing music with his friends, and he was playing oud, which is the instrument I now play, and his friend was playing darbuka, which is like a hand drum. And they were just like playing music casually, and they sort of caught me watching them, like, and I'm holding my guitar, and they, you know, very friendly, sort of just motioned for me to come in, and we sat down and we talked, and I tried to play the oud because it was an instrument I was familiar with and always really liked the sound of. And I tried to play it, and I just couldn't do anything with it. I couldn't really get a good sound out of it. It's a fretless instrument, so the left-hand technique is much more akin to violin than guitar. But I was still very drawn to it, and that night, I sort of just, I impulse bought one, of all places, on Amazon.
1: I love that part of the story.
0: It's nuts.
1: It's so 21st century. Well, yeah.
0: Yeah.
1: Interested in the oud? Well, just find one on Amazon. And
0: exactly. It's crazy. Yeah, wild. Yeah, I got it shipped to me from Syria. That kind of became my instrument. I felt like a really strong pull towards it, and I feel I now have almost a better relationship with the oud than guitar. And there's a really wonderful community of people in New York City who play Arabic music, who play Turkish music, who play Armenian music, all of these different styles in which the oud features quite heavily. And so I was very lucky that I was situated in a place like New York City where I could, you know, move back and forth between these different communities and learn what I could from all different kinds of people. So from there, once I felt I had a relative level of competency with the instrument, I started composing using it. And composing, songwriting has always been a very big part of who I am as a musician. I mean, even when I was a teenager and playing, you know, rock and metal, I was writing songs. I was writing quite a lot of songs. I was, you know, recording in little makeshift ways. So that had always been something that I had done. And the songs I had started composing using the oud became some of the first Baklava Express songs.

0: 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Josh, before we go any further, I first want to say I was kind of joking about a philosophy degree. I understand there's a lot. That's a very difficult degree, and I have,
1: it's a good joke.
0: I have incredible respect for it. It's kind of like a degree in music composition is incredibly difficult, but then trying to use that as a stepping stone. But I want to get deeper into the oud. And first of all, you're not the first oud player we featured on the program.
1: Oh, I thought I was special.
0: No, you are special. You're very special. Okay. But I just wanted to tell you, because I think it is an amazing instrument. Rahim Alhaj was on the program.
1: Oh, sure.
0: Fantastic musician, incredible story. Okay. And very recently, we had a woman named Devin Gates, who is a jazz musician, bass player, and vocalist, and had an ensemble that featured the oud in a context that you wouldn't think of. But it kind of leads me to kind of a little dive into the instrument. One of the things that I think strikes me about the instrument, the versatility of its role in music and how it can be placed in a lot of different styles that I would not have expected, like in a jazz ensemble. And a lot of it just simply has to do with the tone of the instrument. Would you say that that's accurate?
1: Yeah, I mean, it's certainly a much more versatile instrument than I think people have been giving it credit for a little while, right? I mean, it can do quite a lot of things. I mean, it also, there's a degree to which for a long time, and maybe ethnomusicologists and historians might correct me here, but at least my understanding is that for quite a long time, it had largely been a folk instrument, and it had not perhaps featured incredibly heavily as the instrument of virtuosic soloists. And it had largely been a folk instrument that was very useful in accompanying singers, especially if you play the instrument and sing, because it's just in the same way you would with guitar. Right. It's just fairly easy to do that. And it's only somewhat, you know, more recently in its history within the Middle East, the Levant, and North Africa, that it's become an instrument of soloists and virtuosic players. And after those doors had sort of been opened, and now this is, you know, with our globalized, community, it's made its way into the West. And I think people are now seeing that, yeah, it's very versatile. It's, you know, much like the violin. It can do many, many kinds of things, and it can be played in all sorts of contexts. I think it just has more to do with the player than the instrument itself.
0: Good
1: you know
0: point.
1: What I mean? If the player is the kind of person who, you know, I'll put it like this. If you are an excellent oud player, but your melodic vocabulary, you know, is consists exclusively of the melodic vocabulary of traditional music of Turkey, then, yeah, I don't know how versatile it's going to be. But if you're a very good player and you have very open ears and you can incorporate the melodic vocabulary of jazz, of flamenco, of, I don't know, bluegrass, then sure, you could do anything with it.

0: Josh Kay is joining us here from Baklava Express and joining us here on Musician Spotlight. I guess the next obvious question is to talk about how the group came together and specifically how that coming together, which doesn't sound like the formation of the group and the recording of the first album. There was a lot of time in between those things. So talk about Davka and how those things kind of dovetail together.
1: Absolutely. So this is sort of the second iteration of the group. The group, in an official sense, I suppose, came together just before the pandemic in 2020, so late 2019. And it came together via a very close friend of mine who is an Israeli violinist. His name is Omer Ashano. He and I had been friends for many years, and we hung out all the time and played, and he was very excited that I was learning the oud and composing and so on. And he had like this small spot for himself at like a little jazz festival in Brooklyn somewhere. And he and I were jamming together when I had the oud, and I was showing him some of the songs I was writing, and he was very encouraging of me. And he said, this is great stuff. Why don't we, instead of, you know, I was going to play a solo set at this festival, why don't we play your tunes? And I thought, wow, that's so generous of you. Thanks, man. Let's do it. But I didn't want to call the band like the Josh Kay Quartet or something like that. Or the Josh Kay Trio, whatever it was. I didn't like that. And because I wanted it to be collaborative, and I like just the aesthetic of a band name. And so he said, why don't we just have a placeholder name now? Something stupid like Baklava Express.
0: We have a winner.
1: And then we'll come to a... Yeah. And then we'll come to a real one later. And so it was the two of us and a bass player friend of mine, a percussionist a friend of mine at the time. And we got together and I showed them the songs. And it was all very rudimentary at that time. Really, really poorly drawn out charts. And, you know, we played the gig. And it was very fun. You know, we had a really good time. And, you know, I announced over the mic, we are Baklava Express. And people really liked the name. And every time I kept meeting people and I said, I have this project called Baklava Express, people would always sort of, just admire the name and say they thought it was very funny. It was very memorable. And so we kept it because, yeah, it was very memorable. And even now there's a song that we have called Baklava Express. That was the first iteration of the band. And like I said, this happened just before the pandemic. So, you know, in a way that, you know, is not unique to me, the pandemic kind of messed things up professionally in this regard. And we, you know, things slowed down quite a lot. Omer also moved back to Israel because it just didn't make sense for him to stay in the States. He has asthma and he didn't have, you know, insurance and so on. So he moved back. And so the project lay dormant for a couple of years. And then later, when things started to open up again and musicians were playing gigs, I said, you know, I want to get the project going. Let's do it again. And I started reaching out to some other musicians. And I reached out to who've now become sort of the core members of the band. So it's myself. It's Daisy Castro on violin, James Robbins on bass. And then eventually we went through a couple of percussionists. But eventually we landed on Jeremy Smith on percussion. And I knew all of these musicians from very different places. And they have very different musical backgrounds. And that, I think, has been a real strength of the band insofar as the way we sound. Because we have this really diverse set of musical backgrounds and sets of education or lack thereof in some regards, it's we sound the way we do because we are this particular group of people.

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0: This is John Floridis, and you're listening to Musician Spotlight. We're speaking today with Josh Kay from Baklava Express. Well, we've talked about the debut album, Davka, the group's debut album. Let's talk about Sababa, because this is, as I said, as we are recording this in late April of 2026, the album has just come out. It's always an interesting time to talk to musicians about a particular recording project when it's just out and very fresh into the world. But there's all these stories behind how it came about and maybe kind of contrast that project with what we've just heard about Davka.
1: Sure. It's fresh as can be. I mean, it's barely, not even 2 weeks old, I think. So quite a different story in terms of how this album came about. Largely the difference here is experience performing together. So as I just said, with Davka, the band that went into the studio had played a small single-digit number of gigs together before we recorded. Almost everyone, I believe, was in the studio reading the music, from sheet music and so on. Whereas when we went into the studio for Sababa, this group had been performing for years. Right, this group had now been playing many, many gigs since 2021. And we know each other very well at this point. We've spent a lot of time together. We've been on the road together. We've played, like I said, many, many gigs and done other little studio recordings here and there. Just some live videos and that sort of thing. And so we had musically gotten to know each other so well, and the band had become, I think, such a nicely cohesive unit that we can just tell what's going to happen. We can communicate musically and non-verbally in a much clearer way. It was so much easier.
0: Imagine.
1: I can't tell you. Of course. It was so much easier. Not to say the first time was difficult or unpleasant, but it was a lot easier, a lot more pleasant. We had a lot more freedom, We had a lot more freedom where we knew we would go into the studio and within a couple of takes, we know we'd have a take that was great because a lot of this music was music that we had been performing already. None of these songs were, as it were, debuts, right? These are all songs that I had written maybe over the past year or so, and that we've been kind of workshopping via gigs. That's kind of the process that I have here. And so every song we went into the studio with was a song that everyone in the band just knew in their bones. No one's reading the music anymore. Everyone just knows exactly how the songs go, how they're supposed to sound. And so we had a lot of freedom and creativity here where we could change things and just really nail down little nitty gritty elements of the arrangement that we wouldn't have had time for during the first album. This album is also a bit different in that we had far more musicians taking part. So we had some guest appearances. So the core band, the four members I've mentioned, so it's myself, it's Daisy Castro on violin, it's Jeremy Smith on percussion, James Robbins on bass. We also had James Labros on guitar, who's a really fantastic flamenco guitarist. He has slightly more of a background, sort of subdued role here, just in the rhythm section, but he's a fantastic guitarist in his own right. But again, his sound is there to give not only this like flamenco Mediterranean flavor, but also just beef up the rhythm section harmonically. But then we had Eren Erdogan, who plays the nai. And if listeners aren't familiar with that instrument, it's a bamboo flute that gets played in Turkey and in the Arab world, and has a really, really beautiful sound to it. So we have Eren, who also is from Turkey, and he plays this instrument beautifully. He's on a number of songs. And then we also have Lefteris Borneas, who's from Greece, and he plays clarinet. And he plays clarinet in a way that is really distinct from, if you've heard clarinet in the style of, Western music and jazz. He plays much more in this sort of Greek and Mediterranean or Greek Turkish sort of style of playing clarinet.
0: More like rebetika? Like rebetika music?
1: Like rebetika, yeah. Like you'd hear there. Almost touching like the klezmer sound of clarinet.
0: Sure. Oh, yeah,
1: that world. It's a very different style of playing clarinet. It's actually also a different instrument itself. It's tuned differently. It's a little bit larger than the clarinet you see in the West. So we have him as well. So that's seven musicians total on the record. And like I said, that was far more than the first one. And I think this shapes it a little bit differently as well, having the woodwinds.

0: Josh K of Baklava Express is joining us on Musician Spotlight. I want to ask you about this. I feel that there is a thirst for this kind of music, and maybe I'm speaking for myself, but I sense it, the cross-cultural blending of styles and influences, and as well as traditional music. I'm kind of dividing that a little bit just in terms of, you know, folks who pursue a specific style or tradition. But I'm thinking about it on this program. Just recently, we've had a group called Biruba Union, which is a blend of go-go music from Washington, D.C. and South American influences from Uruguay. And the American cellist Mike Block, great cellist. American Patchwork Quartet is getting a lot of notoriety. Using American folk traditional music, but doing it with Falu Shah as the main singer, who's steeped deeply in Eastern Indian music. Niwal Sumbu comes to mind as a guitarist from the Democratic Republic of the Congo, who works now in Ireland and collaborates with Irish musicians. Cool. So I guess I'm more aware of it now, or it just seems like there's more of a thirst for that. And I just wanted to get your take on that as someone who is pushing this music out into the world, composing it. What is your sense as you take this very specific journey, which is part of your overall journey with music?
1: Yeah, I mean, I hope you're right for my own benefit. I hope you're right about there being a thirst here. But I do see it. And you're right to point out this slight distinction between, you know, a thirst for traditional music, but also a thirst for, you know, cross-cultural blending and fusion. And I do see both.
0: Mm-hmm. Both are important.
1: Both are very important. Yeah. And I certainly do see a thirst for both of these things. And I would say, you know, the proof is in the pudding. I was speaking to my father actually recently after the album release concert, which we had here in Brooklyn, which was a smashing success. It was almost oversold.
0: Oh, nice.
1: We'd sold out, and we had this kind of lovely problem of having to turn people away at the door, which I didn't like. I mean, many of these were people I knew who just, you know, turned up on the day. But we were speaking about how diverse the audience was, and how interesting that was insofar as age and insofar as taste in music. It was sort of clear, especially after speaking to a lot of people after the concert, you know, what elements of this music do you like, and which sort of community are you coming from to hear this kind of stuff? And there were many, many different answers, which was great. It wasn't, I mean, there's nothing wrong with having a slightly more homogenous audience. You know, people are doing whatever they're doing. But it was really interesting to see people who were coming to this music because, let's say, they're from one of the regions that we're taking influence and inspiration from, right? They're from the Arab world, they're from Turkey or Armenia or Greece or wherever it is, or perhaps they're Jewish and they're drawn to that element of the traditional music as well, or they're jazz fans and they like music that's just improvisational. Mm-hmm. So we have a lot of improvisation in our music. Or again, we've actually played a number of times sort of under the auspices of classical music. We've played a number of performances through the Lyric Chamber Music Society, in which we play our similar music to that we typically play, but we wear suits and we don't plug our instruments in. And then insofar as the instruments that we are composed of as a group, we look like an Ottoman classical chamber ensemble. So we can sound a bit more like chamber music and classical music in that regard. Again, like I said earlier, there are people who consider us a kind of acoustic metal band or an acoustic rock band. So there is, like you'd said, I think a thirst for this sort of thing. And the proof is in the pudding because we have fans who are coming at this from a variety of different, standpoints. I also think that there's a kind of social thirst for this insofar as, like, if the band stands for anything, it's unity through music, right? If we have any kind of mission statement or ethic or anything like that, it's that, you know, music is hopefully a place that we can all stand and sit together, right? It's a place that we can all be together, irrespective of, you know, where we come from and what we believe and how we think and all this kind of thing. And fusion's a great place for that, because that's largely what we're doing. And it's fusion in in a deep sense, I was talking to someone recently after a gig in which they were sort of saying they didn't like how fusion often comes across as, you know, it's something like, I don't know, we'll play the music of John Coltrane, but we'll play it like on a sitar or something like that, mm-hmm. which there's nothing wrong with, but they right. were saying that it's a patchwork in which you can see the stitches.
0: Mm, right? I see what you're saying.
1: And yeah. whereas I think the music that we're coming out with is it's not that it's not a Frankenstein of this and that where it's obvious where the stitches are.
0: Yeah.
1: It's I think a very organic blending of different styles of music, different cultures, again traditions from different backgrounds and so on. I'd like to see more of it.
0: Well, I was going to reference something that was from your website, and I don't need to read it because you pretty much summed it up. But one concept and one phrase stuck out to me: shared space. And that's what you were talking about, you know, bringing people together for a shared space. And maybe that is maybe what I was going at earlier when I was talking about a thirst for the kind of music. Yes, I think that's true. I still stand by that. But I also think that there is... granted, we are in divisive times in the world, as we often are, but there's always going to be, I hope, in my hope for humanity, a thirst for a shared space. If you clear your head, and music, of course, is a beautiful way to do that. It's the, I would say, you know, music and your ears are the way into your soul and into, open your mind, open your ears and you open your mind, you open your soul.
1: Sure. Music and food, perhaps.
0: Yeah. Oh, yeah, absolutely.
1: Yeah, I mean that's sort of why
0: says the guy with the band called Baklava Express.
1: But it's not a coincidence. I do this intentionally. We have a lot of these songs that have these silly references to food. We have a song called Kosher Bacon. We have a song called Salt and Paprika, and the allusions to, you know, food and culinary concepts here is not a coincidence. I think that music and food are the way into another culture. They're often some of the most accessible ways into another culture. Right? You can listen to the music of a culture you're not familiar with in a language that you don't understand, but you can find beauty in it. So yeah, I think that's helpful as well.

0: 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And Josh K. has been our guest from the band Baklava Express. The new album is Sababa. And check that out, as well as all things Baklava Express at that website, BaklavaExpressBand.com. Josh, thanks so much for making time for being on Musician Spotlight. It's been great having a conversation with you, and I wish you all the best with this project. I think you're doing some great work here, and I think it's important work, too.
1: Thank you so much, Sean. This has been a lot of fun. Thank you.

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0: I'm Dr. Anthony Lizowitz, and this is Climate Connections. Ryan Reed is from the Karuk, Hoopa, and Yurok tribes in California. Growing up, he learned how his people long used intentional fire to keep landscapes healthy.
2: But we were never able to actually go out and do those things.
0: In the early 1900s, states and the Forest Service began mandating that all fires be suppressed, effectively outlawing indigenous fire practices. The Forest Service has since reversed those policies, but their legacy remains. Many areas are overgrown with trees and brush that fuel severe fires, and the risks are growing as the climate warms. In 2020, after a deadly wildfire near his home, Reed became a wildland firefighter with the Forest Service, a job he held for 4 summers. He says at times it felt contradictory.
2: Fighting fire for an agency that have historically marginalized and oppressed my people.
0: But he wanted to help keep people safe. And now he's tackling the root of the problem by helping reduce the risk of intense fires. He co-founded Fire Generation Collaborative, a youth-led organization. The group educates people on the beneficial uses of fire and advocates for indigenous land management practices to build a more resilient future for all. Climate Connections is produced by the Yale Center for Environmental Communication. To learn more about climate change, visit climateconnections.org.
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This is Get to That. My name is Brian Ramirez. I am going to be your host until 10 o'clock tonight. Thanks for tuning in. So it looks like Shooter Jennings has unearthed a bunch of new, unreleased Waylon Jennings recordings. And I guess there's a treasure trove of this stuff. And Shooter has been mixing and tweaking it and making it sound nice and has been releasing it here and there. And there has been a song that was just released called Diamonds from like 1978, produced

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0: This country town, few are around.
1: This is Get to That. My name is Brian Ramirez. We started off with a new unreleased Waylon Jennings song called Diamonds from an upcoming album called Diamonds that's going to be released sometime in the later fall, early winter. Then it was Marty Stewart with Busy Bee Cafe from the album of the same title from 1981. After that was Cat Clyde with a song called Wild One. Then it was Wild and Blue by John Anderson from the album of the same title. After that was the Cactus Blossoms doing a live version of Haul Off and Love Me. Kimmy Rhodes after that with Townes Van Zandt. Apparently that was his last recording he ever did. It's called I'm Gonna Fly from the album West Texas Heaven. Charlie Pride with In the Middle of Nowhere from the album Pride of Country Music. Then we ended with S.G. Goodman from the album Old Time Feeling, a song called Tender Kind. We're going to take a short break and we will get back to some more Get to That. Stick around for more music.
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5: My pappy said, son, you're going to drive me to drinking if you don't stop driving that hot rod Lincoln. Have you heard the story of the hot rod race with the Fords and Lincolns was setting the pace? That story is true, I'm here to say I was driving that Model A. It's got a Lincoln motor and it's really souped up. That Model A body makes it look like a pup's got 8 cylinders and uses them all. Got overdrive, just won't stall. With a 4-barrel carb and a dual exhaust with 4 living gears, you can really get lost. Got safety tubes, but I ain't scared. 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

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By then, the taillight was all you could see. Now the fellas ribbed me for being behind, so I thought I'd make the Lincoln unwind. 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Wound it up to 110, my speedometer said that I hit top end. My foot was glued like lead to the floor, that's all there is, and there ain't no more. Now the boys all thought I lost my sense, and telephone poles looked like a picket fence. They said, slow down, I see spots, the lines on the road just look like dots. 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My fenders was clicking the guardrail post, the guy beside me was white as a ghost.

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Knew I could catch him, I thought I could pass. Don't you know by then we'd be low on gas. We had flames coming from out of the side. Feel the tension, man, what a ride. I said, look out, boys, I got a license to fly. And that cat, he pulled over and let us by. Now all of a sudden she started knocking down in the dip. 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Red light was blinking, the cops was after my hot rod Lincoln. 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And he said, son, you're gonna drive me to drinking if you don't stop driving that hot rod Lincoln.

0: This is Get to That. My name is Brian Ramirez. Thank you so much for tuning in and supporting Montana Public Radio. We started off with Commander Cody, Hot Rod Lincoln. It was one of my all-time favorite songs when I was like 7 years old. It's still so great. From the album Lost in the Ozone. Then it was ZZ Top from the album Tejas, my favorite album by them. A song called Enjoy and Get It On. Rodney Crowell with I Ain't Living Long Like This from the album of the same title. Clint Black. It's a great song. I love this song. It's called We Tell Ourselves from the album The Hard Way. Tift Merritt after that from the album Bramble Rose. The song was called Neighborhood. Then it was the Flatlanders from the album Hills and Valleys. Played the song After the Storm. And it was Nico Case with the Sadies with Hold On, Hold On. This is Get to That. We got to take another short break. So stick around for more music. Thanks for tuning in.
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0: Thanks for tuning in to Montana Public Radio. This is Get to That. My name is Brian Ramirez. Started off the set with the Wood Brothers with a song called Sing About It from the album The Muse. Then it was Beachwood Sparks with a song called Talk About Lonesome from the album Tarnished Gold. Grateful Dead doing Me and Bobby McGee live at the Capitol Theater in Port Chester, New York, February 22nd, 1971. Then it was the band doing Bessie Smith, which was an outtake from the deluxe edition of Cahoots. Little Feet with Two Trains from the album Dixie Chicken. J.J. Cale after that with The Woman That Got Away from the album Troubadour. And then it was Casey and Clayton with White Butte Country from the album The Siren Song. All right, we have to take another break, so please stick around for more music. I got another half an hour to go. This is Get to That on Montana Public Radio.
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2: 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On Freeforms, I'll feature a set of songs that turn blues into fun. 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

All right, it's time to wrap up, get to that here on Montana Public Radio. My name is Brian Ramirez. 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I started off the set with Tammy Wynette from the album Woman to Woman. I played the title track, and it was Randy Travis with Carrying Fire from the album Storms of Life. Tom T. Hall after that with That's How I Got to Memphis from the Greatest Hits album. Graham Parsons with Kiss the Children from the album GP. Then it was Charlie Crockett with Knight Rider from the album Lonesome Drifter. Kacey Musgraves after that from her most recent album Middle of Nowhere. I played the song Abilene. Then it was Ferris and Jason Romero from their most recent album that just came out called These Are the Days That Turn Into Years. And I played the song Hey Babe. Cass McCombs with a song called Petrified Forest from his album Dropping the Writ. And he's playing Woodtick Festival down in Darby July 18th this summer. And then we heard Tom Petty with This Old Town from his incredibly underrated album Highway Companion. All right, I gotta go. That's it for Get to That. I appreciate you tuning in. Coming up next is Night Train, so stick around for more music. 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
2: Thank you, Brian. My name is Keith Suda, intermittent music host here on the station. I've returned to the night train for the first time in a little while, and I am extremely excited to play for you many eclectic selections from my vast and now completely organized collection of analog media. As a birthday gift a few months ago, my dark bride had another gigantic record shelf custom constructed for me, and now I could find all of my records to play for you. So let's see if I managed it. I'm going to begin with a song off of what is rapidly becoming my favorite album of the year, the band Pony, who I think is from Toronto, Ontario. They're on their third album. It's called Clearly Cursed. I think it is a wonderful, wonderful 90s throwback record filled with incredibly catchy songs, including this one.

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They might be giants with the song Character Flaw. Their brand new album is called The World Is to Dig. It has taken them the longest time to record. I believe it has been 5 years since their last album. And it's very refined, always different, always the same. I started Night Train tonight with the band Pony. You heard their track Super Glue. After that, the band Cults with the song Crystal from their wonderful album To the Ghosts. And you heard Bad, Bad Hats from their self-titled album with their song My Heart, Your Heart. Then the newest record from twee masterpiece band Tullycraft, the song about the modern lovers, or about playing the modern lovers, but it's called Modern Lovers. And you also heard America's local band, Cheek Face, the track I Know What's Gonna Happen. And I think I know what's gonna happen next. I'm gonna play you a song by one of America's greatest singer-songwriters living today. Right now, I guess an expat living over in Europe, but nonetheless, formerly of Chicago, Illinois. Here is Daniel Knox.

0: The Unicorns with their song Born. I was born a unicorn. Before that, you heard Anna McClellan with her song Heart of Hearts. And we started with Armageddon Song by Daniel Knox from his album Every Man for Himself. Features Ralph Carney on all of the saxophone and clarinet parts in that particular tune. A magnificent saxophone player from the Chicago area who played in a lot of different things and who I was most recently talking about as the saxophone soloist on the BoJack Horseman TV show theme song. Anyway, I got a lot more songs to play for you tonight on Night Train here on Montana Public Radio. Coming up.
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The Damned, from their album Strawberries, you heard Stranger on the Town. It's my favorite album by that magnificent punk pioneer band that wants to just be thought of as a rock and roll band, and that's fine. Started off that set of tunes with the Monochrome set and a live version of their song He's Frank. After that, you heard the Soft Boys with their song Old Pervert from their album Underwater Moonlight. Then the Clash, of course. The only band that mattered with their song Jimmy Jazz from London Calling, and you heard The Members with a song about the sound of the suburbs. A few more old school punk rock songs to play for you as we move towards the top of the hour, and then many, many more different kinds of songs to play for you all the way till midnight here on Montana Public Radio. My name is Keith Suda. Thank you for being with me for as much or as little as you can. I guess that is just as much as you can. Here's a private press record from 78. Here is Beaks.

0: The Avengers, fronted by the incomparable Penelope Houston, with the punk anthem We Are the One. Prior to that, Blitzkrieg Bop by the Ramones, and then proceeded with the Beatnik Termites, their song Out of My League, and was started with Beeks, B-E-E-X, from about 1979, with a live version of their song My Heart Goes Beat, Beat. And I've got lots more beat-filled songs to play for you. Wow, that was a terrible, terrible segue. My apologies. In any case, I've got an hour of music coming up here on Montana Public Radio.
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Some synth-tacular tunes there on that set of songs. Tonight on Night Train, that was Gary Newman in the Tubeway Army asking the musical question, Are Friends Electric? Started that batch of songs with Klaus Nomi from his self-titled debut album. You heard the Nomi song. Then Hazel O'Connor, a vastly underrated 80s new wave star from the United Kingdom, their song D-Days. Then a record I imported from Japan, the Japanese band P-Model. Their album In a Model Room from the 80s was recently remastered, and you heard Kamayari Pop. And rounding out that set, you heard Our Daughter's Wedding with their single Lawn Chairs. That was a club hit. I can only imagine what it was like dancing to that in the clubs. What a time it must have been. I want to play you a brand new song. This is a really excellent group. Let's put out one other album. Their follow-up has been equally brilliant. This is Chinese American Bear. Their new album is called Dim Sum and Then Some.

0: the band Justice with their song On and On. Before that, you heard the group Menomina or Menomina. I have no idea. I think it's pronounced Menomina, like the song from The Muppet Show, but it's spelled M-E-N-O-M-E-N-A. From their album Moms, you heard the song Plumage. For that, the group called I Don't Know How But They Found Me with their song Gloomtown Brats. And we started, as I said, with Chinese American Bear, the song All the People. Their new album is called Dim Sum and Then Some. I've got just a few more songs to play for you, keeping you company till midnight here on Montana Public Radio.
1: 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Hi, everyone. This is Larry Gard announcing that on this Wednesday, June 24th, I will host the radio equivalent of what in baseball is called a twinight doubleheader. On Freeforms, I'll feature a set of songs that turn blues into fun. I'll return at 8 p.m. to sub for John Arvish on his weekly program, What I Like About Jazz. I hope you can listen.

That's the brilliant Emily Whitehurst, who records and releases music as Survival Guide. Her album Death Dreams, her second full-length album, is just an amazing step forward. It came out about 3 years ago, and I hope she's working on another one. You heard the song Sharp Shooter. Before that, St. Vincent, the title track of her album All Born Screaming, that track featuring Kate Le Bon. And we started that little set of tunes with Sleater-Kinney. Their newest album, Little Rope, came out about a year or two ago. You heard the song Say It Like You Mean It. And I mean it when I say that I am going to have to depart this evening. Thank you so much for listening. My name is Keith Suda. It has been a pleasure and a privilege to play my records for you tonight. Of course, we've got lots of great programming coming up here on Montana Public Radio, an encore presentation of this morning's Freeforms and BBC News and anything else that can keep you company all through the night through the magical power of Nikola Tesla's radio wave radiation. I'm not entirely sure the next time I will be back here at the station. I think I'm coming back on a morning show in a bit, but that's fine. Just like to hit and run. So until we meet each other again, please join me in facing each day with bravery and kindness.

0: 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KAPC, Butte. KUMW, Dillon. KUMD, Deer Lodge. KPHB, Phillipsburg. 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KPJH, Polson. 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KDWG, Dillon. KEUK, Eureka. 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
1: BBC News with Emily Thomas. The US Senate has passed a resolution calling on President Trump to halt the war on Iran or seek congressional approval to continue it. In a rare rebuke for the president from members of his own party, four Republicans joined Democrats in the 50-48 vote. Here's our North America correspondent, David Willis.
2: The U.S. Constitution grants Congress alone the right to declare war, yet lawmakers have been sidelined since the conflict began, and concern has grown over rising fuel prices resulting from Iran's blockade of the Strait of Hormuz. The White House dismissed the Senate vote as non-binding, but it may put pressure on Mr. Trump to avoid a return to hostilities, something he has suggested might happen if the current negotiations with Iran falter.
1: Russia's proxy governor of the city of Sevastopol in occupied Crimea has said Ukrainian attacks on energy infrastructure has left it without power. Mikhail Rzhevazhayev urged residents not to panic, saying engineers were doing everything possible to restore supplies. Danny Eberhard reports.
3: Ukrainian attacks on occupied Crimea have targeted everything from Russian military facilities to bridges and trains. Reports suggest this latest attack was on a power plant in Simferopol. Residents on the peninsula are facing serious fuel restrictions. And in Russia itself, more regions have put restrictions on buying petrol and diesel. Ukrainian strikes on Russian oil refineries are having an effect. But Russian officials do not mention these, instead talking about what they call artificial fuel shortages, linked in effect to panic buying.
1: Western Europe is bracing for another day of severe heat, with red alerts issued in France, Italy and Spain. In Britain, the Met Office has issued a rare warning of a risk to life across southern England, the Midlands and parts of Wales. Here's our climate reporter, Esme Stallard.
4: People are probably thinking we seem to be getting more of these heat waves. You are absolutely correct. Within the 20th century, we didn't get heat waves above 35 degrees very rarely. We've had six of those in the last 10 years. We are getting more of them, and that unfortunately is a result of climate change. I think events like this do remind people about how climate change is affecting our everyday lives. In fact, we actually have the progress report from the UK's climate advisers coming out today. But what they said in this report is that they are urging governments to continue to take action on emissions, and they say heat waves like this are the result of failing to take that action.
1: The leader of North Korea, Kim Jong-un, has said his country is equipping its navy with nuclear weapons. According to North Korea's state news agency, he made the remarks on Tuesday at a ceremony that marked a naval vessel's entry into active service. This is the world news from the BBC.
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But I love to dress it up. I will never say.

you just heard Muna with The One That Got Away, and we started the set with You and Me by Animal House. We heard a wonderful Radiohead cover from Rosie Carney, and that was High and Dry. 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

You just heard Whitney Houston with How Will I Know. Then we started the set with Angelo DeAugustine, and that was Another Universe. We heard a wonderful Billie Eilish cover from Susanna Hoffs from the Bangles, and that was When the Party's Over. Been playing a few from her new album, Really Great Things. If you're interested, she does lots of covers on that one. And then we heard Superviolet with Big Songbirds Don't Cry. We also heard Bridie Costello with Bad Attitude, and Janet Jackson with Escapade, and Boy Genius with Me and My Dog.

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Free Forms is coming to a close, but coming up is the BBC. Let me tell you what you've been listening to. We started that last set with Jody Watley, and that was Real Love. Then we heard Lies from Alphaville. We also heard a group called Love with Always See Your Face, and The National with Once Upon a Poolside. And we heard Elvis Costello with Shipbuilding. And that last one was Sam Cooke, You Belong to Me. This next one is Golden from Milky Chance. Thanks again for listening and supporting Montana Public Radio.

0: This is John Floridis. Join me Tuesday night at 7 for Musician's Spotlight as we welcome Josh Kay of the group Baklava Express. This is new music blending ancient and modern sounds from the Mediterranean and beyond. The group features Josh on the oud along with Daisy Castro on violin, James Robbins on bass, and Jeremy Smith on percussion. These are all original songs, but the rhythms and the melodic lines may at one moment evoke Turkish, Greek, or Armenian traditions, and then just as naturally turn on a dime to reference Arab, Mizrahi, and Sephardic folk music, or make discreet nods to jazz, flamenco, or rock. New, exciting world fusion music from Brooklyn, New York. Baklava Express will be our guest on the next Musician's Spotlight, Tuesday at 7 after All Things Considered on Montana Public Radio.
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1: It's not a word you hear or see very often, but it's worth the acquaintance, and if your timing is right, it can be used to marvelous effect. Hi, I'm Christy the Wordsmith. The word? Pusillanimous. It sounds innocuous enough, pusillanimous, but it means weakness of mind, lacking in fortitude, ignoble cowardice. Oh yes, the word can be a five-syllable dart to the heart. You are too pusillanimous to confront your boss for a raise. What kind of etymological story does this word have to tell? Well, it consists of the Latin pusillus, meaning small and weak, and animus, or soul, mind, and spirit. So pusillanimous literally means weak-spirited, small-minded. Back in the 1970s, then Vice President Spiro Agnew accused Vietnam War protesters of pusillanimous pussyfooting. Fans of the Wizard of Oz film might remember actor Frank Morgan as the wizard explaining that despite what the Scarecrow may think, he does indeed possess a brain. The wizard says, "Why, anyone can have a brain. Every pusillanimous creature that crawls on the earth or slinks through slimy seas has a brain." If Spiro T. Agnew and the Wizard of Oz can use the word, so can you. Find a way to insert pusillanimous into a sentence today. I'm Christy the Wordsmith.
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3: Good morning, Amy Martinez. An Australian man broke the world record to become the loudest person on the planet. Joseph McGrail Baitup is an air conditioner cleaner and honorary town crier of Canberra, and he shouted a single word, "now," at 122.4 decibels to set the record. That's as loud as being next to a chainsaw, jet engine, or ambulance siren. It took him 7 attempts, and his voice was wrecked for days, so I'm going to save my voice. It's Morning Edition.
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0: This is Morning Edition from NPR News. I'm Michelle Martin.
3: And I'm A. Martinez. When the Trump administration dissolved USAID over a year ago, it disrupted the system, sending a special food made from American-grown peanuts to starving children around the world. Two U.S. factories make this ready-to-use therapeutic food, Georgia-based Manna Nutrition and Edisea in Rhode Island. They're now looking for new delivery channels, as Georgia Public Broadcasting's Grant Blankenship reports.
5: A production line chugs along as Manna Nutrition Compliance Officer Andrea Hines leads a tour of the factory for dignitaries from near and far, including colleagues Edisea Nutrition and Trump administration officials.
6: We have an expansion that will walk past. One
5: Hines points to cardboard cases sliding by on a conveyor belt.
6: Each case represents 2.5 lives that are going to be saved.
5: For a malnourished child, 3 pocket-sized packs a day for 6 weeks of what's like a sweetened peanut butter can mean the difference between life and death. This factory in Fitzgerald, Georgia, population about 8,000, is one of only 2 in the nation making this ready-to-use therapeutic food, or RUTF. For peanut farmer and Georgia Peanut Commission Vice Chair Joe Botiford, this is a point of pride. A friend, a peanut sheller, used to bring back photos from trips to Africa where kids were given RUTF.
7: You got the before picture and you got the after picture. Now, unless you're blind, you can pick them out. I mean, I think this is the best humanitarian effort that the peanut industry has.
5: Or had. USAID had been responsible for over half the orders annually for RUTF before the Trump administration dismantled the agency over a year ago. Now orders are at a trickle, and cases of RUTF are stacked beneath a huge American flag hanging from the rafters, waiting to be deployed. That's why MANA put on this tour for the dignitaries, including a big lunch, where they and Adesia heard from Alabama native Linda Blanchard.
8: Madam Ambassador, welcome to Fitzgerald. So honored that y'all would take some time.
5: Blanchard is President Trump's ambassador to the United Nations World Food Program, and she explains his take on humanitarian aid.
9: And now this president's doing it bigger and better.
5: With some changes.
9: Instead of its continual aid without showing something and raising these countries up, it's more humanitarian trades.
5: Humanitarian trade, or as some State Department documents call it, commercial diplomacy. The idea is that the U.S. will want something in return for food aid.
9: Under a new umbrella, and it's DHR.
5: DHR is the Bureau of Disaster and Human Response, a new arm of the State Department. It only has about an eighth of the funding of the former USAID. Research published in the medical journal The Lancet estimates that some 163,000 more children could die annually as a result of the end of USAID, which is why
10: I'm thinking if the State Department money takes longer.
5: Then Maria Kasparian with Adesia says they have to find new ways to move their product with or without the U.S. government.
10: Our ultimate need is getting these life-saving foods to children when they need them, which is now, right? The need didn't stop.
5: For now, both companies are seeing what help is left from private philanthropy. MANA is also selling branded peanut butter to make up shortfalls. For NPR News, I'm Grant Blankenship in Fitzgerald, Georgia.

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1: 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This is AJ Williams with your weather forecast for Wednesday, June 24th. Today, partly cloudy, highs in the upper 70s to mid 80s. Missoula, Polson, Libby, and Eureka, highs up to 85. Kalispell, Whitefish, and Thompson Falls, highs up to 83. Butte, Hamilton, and Deer Lodge, highs up to 70. And Phillipsburg, a high of 82 degrees. In central Montana today, cloudy, high 70 to 75. Great Falls, Helena, and White Sulphur Springs, a high of 75. And Browning, a high of 71. In southwest Montana today, mostly cloudy, a chance of rain and a slight chance of thunderstorms in the afternoon and evening. Bozeman and Dillon, highs up to 75 degrees. 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I'm AJ Williams. Have a great day, Montana.

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4: And good Wednesday morning, Montana. It's June 24th. I'm Austin Amestoy. Welcome to MTPR's Morning Airwaves. Skies are partly or mostly sunny now in much of the listening area as our day begins. At last report, Kalispell, cloudy, 53 degrees. Missoula, also 53. Butte, 49. Hamilton, 55. Libby and Thompson Falls, 51 degrees. Polson, mostly cloudy, 54. Eureka and Deer Lodge, 51. Phillipsburg, Bozeman, and Dillon, 49 degrees. Great Falls, cloudy, 50. Helena, 51. White Sulphur Springs, cloudy this morning, 47 degrees. And Browning, cloudy, 43. Your full forecast in 5 minutes.
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6: This is MTPR Artist-in-Residence Alan R. Scott. During the week of June 22nd, join William Marcus, Susan Israel, and Tom Cook as we explore some great music to start your day. Music by Glazunov, Mozart, Bach, Beethoven, David Maslanka, who is from Missoula, and also several concerto for orchestras, one by Lowell Lieberman, one by Richard Daniel Poor, and the iconic concerto for orchestra by Bella Bartok. It's all coming up Monday through Friday, 9 to 11 a.m., the week of June 22nd, right here on your Montana Public Radio.
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3: This is Morning Edition from NPR News. I'm Michelle Martin.
0: And I'm A. Martinez. Every year, the NBA draft gives the league's worst teams an opportunity to be center of attention. Last night, teams took turns in the first round of selecting eligible players. Kurt Heelan is the lead NBA writer for NBC Sports. He joins us to break the draft down for us. So, Kurt, the Washington Wizards had the league's worst record. They had the first overall pick. Who they take, and is it a good move?
8: They took A.J. DeBonsa out of BYU, and it's a very good move. This is a franchise cornerstone kind of player, the kind of guy you need in the NBA if you're ultimately going to win at the highest level, the kind of guy who can score, defend, do a little bit of everything, create his own shot. He is one of those household name kind of guys, or has the potential to be at least, and it's going to put Washington on the map. That's a long-suffering fan base that really has something to cheer about now.
0: Yeah, led the nation in scoring, 25 a game. And actually, there wasn't much drama there, I guess, for the second team that was picking. That was the Utah Jazz. They would have wanted DeBonsa because he's from BYU, but they went with Darren Peterson.
8: I know that they were very happy with this. Look, there were three guys at the top of this draft who easily could have been number one. And Peterson is a better fit with what's going on in Utah. The other players on that roster, they already have kind of people of size where DeBonsa would play. They get the 6'5 guard Peterson out of Kansas, who, despite some health concerns during the last year, look, when they played BYU and Kansas met, DeBonsa was the better player for the first half. Yeah, he had to miss the second half with cramping. That's been the concern with him. He had, again, some health and cramping issues. But if he's past that, this is the guy that most scouts had as the person at the top of the draft board before the season started. And if he gets back to that, this is a huge win for Utah.
0: Any surprises in the draft?
8: Strangely, this was not a... There are not a lot of surprises, not a lot of crazy moves. We were kind of talking about how this kind of went to form for an NBA draft that's normally filled with big trades or surprises. I think the most interesting move was Memphis kind of moving back at one point twice. They moved back five spots and picked up 5 second-round picks and still got the guy that they ultimately wanted. So I that was about it. In general, this was not a draft filled with the unusual, which is in of itself a little unusual.
0: Pretty standard draft. Yeah. The one thing that surprised me was Duke guard Isaiah Evans. He was not drafted in the first round. He's probably going to be a top pick in the second round today, but he wore $4 million worth of diamonds, a brooch at $3 million and a wallet chain at $1 million. I don't know if he owns them. I don't know. Maybe he was just kind of showing them off, but that to wear that kind of ice and then not get drafted, that to me would be a bit of a downer.
8: It would be, and look, there were a few guys there who were not, and this is such a deep draft class, and that's one of the reasons that this was such an anticipated class, is that there were really good players like Evans who would normally be a first-round pick who were not.
0: Yeah, and that's the draft, right? Because you try and build your way toward a championship, but sometimes free agency also kind of comes in and really dictates what you do. Kurt Helan, lead NBA writer for NBC Sports, thank you very much for breaking the draft down for us.
8: Thank you for having me on.

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1: Our weather pattern change coming this weekend is growing a little bit more solid, Montana. So I suggest you better dig out that raincoat and those galoshes now. It's Wednesday, June 24th. Good morning. The National Weather Service is projecting significant rainfall across much of the listening area this weekend, likely peaking on Sunday and Monday morning. Almost the entire listening area likely to get at least a half inch of rain. How about that? For now, though, we'll focus on today's pretty warm forecast. West of the Divide, partly cloudy skies. Missoula, Hamilton, and Polson with a high of 84 degrees. Kalispell and Whitefish, 80. Butte, Deer Lodge, and Phillipsburg, 75. Libby, 90 today. And Thompson Falls and Eureka, 87. Mostly cloudy this morning in central Montana with a slight chance of rain, then clearing through the day. Great Falls with a high of 74 degrees. Helena, 79. And White Sulphur Springs and Browning, 71. And partly cloudy in southwest Montana with a slight chance of showers and thunderstorms this afternoon. Bozeman and Dillon with a high of 78 degrees today. It's 6:51.
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5: From Marketplace in Washington, I'm Kimberly Adams. Starting next week on July 1st, new graduate students will face a limit on how much money they can borrow from the federal government. Students in most programs will be able to take out no more than $100,000 worth of federal loans, regardless of what the degree costs. That cap is twice that for professional programs, including law school and medical school, but not including graduate nursing or physician assistant programs. As Marketplace's Samantha Fields reports, advocacy groups are suing the Department of Education to try to change that.
6: The median tuition for a physician assistant or associate program is about $100,000. Add in living expenses, and Chantel Taylor at the American Academy of Physician Associates says it's common for a degree to cost $200,000.
7: If PAs are not entitled to the higher student loan caps, many will simply not enter the PA profession.
6: Several lawsuits are aiming to get PA and graduate nursing programs included on the list of professional degrees, eligible for higher loan caps. If that doesn't happen, Betsy Mayotte at the nonprofit The Institute of Student Loan Advisors says lots of students will have to take out private loans.
8: And not everybody qualifies for a private loan, and even if they do, private loans don't have the safety nets and lower payment options that federal loans do.
6: Mayotte says that may make some people opt out of PA and nursing degrees altogether and make others less inclined to take lower paying jobs in rural areas where there's already a shortage of healthcare providers. I'm Samantha Fields for Marketplace.
5: Let's do the numbers. The FTSE in London is up 0.1%. Dow, S&P, and NASDAQ futures are mixed in the 0 to 0.4% range, with the Dow future down 17 points. The 10-year Treasury yield is down at 4.44%. Oil prices continue to fall as tensions in the U.S. and Iran war seem to be easing. Brent crude is trading at $74.63 a barrel, around where it was before the war started in February.
3: And speaking of energy, the U.S. Department of Energy announced yesterday it will provide $17.5 billion in new loans to help jumpstart nuclear energy projects. The goal is up to 5 conditional loans for energy companies and utilities with 2 large-scale nuclear reactors at each project. The Energy Department is trying to speed up the timeline to get new nuclear energy online as the demand for electricity from data centers continues to put a strain on the grid.
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3: Lately, it seems like a lot of mission-driven fashion brands have become, well, a bit less mission-driven. The sustainable shoe company Allbirds is now an AI company. Everlane, whose slogan is radical transparency, was purchased by fast fashion company Shein. And these brands are from a time in the 2010s when companies and consumers cared, or at least seemed to. Marketplace's Kristen Schwab looks at where that optimism came from and where it went.
10: More than a decade ago, a garment factory near Dhaka collapsed, killing more than 1,100 workers. When owners expanded the building from 4 floors to 8, lots of corners were cut.
11: There's always been this race to the bottom in terms of pricing, and this is what happened in Bangladesh.
10: A race to the bottom in pricing means a race to the bottom where clothes are made, says Anne Cantrell, a professor of fashion business management at the Fashion Institute of Technology.
11: The thing that's really hard with fashion is not only is it one of the least regulated industries in the world, but it's also very human-centered. Like the armhole of our shirt or, you know, details on a dress, they are still done by humans.
10: The factory collapse made worker abuse in the garment industry impossible to ignore. And the timing of the event is important here because the economy had just recovered from the Great Recession. It was financially easier for companies and consumers to pay more for responsible clothes. Suddenly, ESG, environmental, social, and governance, became a corporate buzzword. But things changed when the pandemic hit. People stopped buying clothes, supply chains snarled.
11: I mean, brands are just trying to exist.
10: Companies needed cash, and private equity firms rushed in. Cantrell says investors demanded bigger returns over better missions.
11: Selling a good quality product that is ethically made, that's also going to last a long time, is not going to have the same margins.
10: Fast fashion is cheaper for companies. It's also cheaper for consumers who've become super sensitive to prices because of inflation. Jessica Ramirez, managing director of the retail consultancy, The Consumer Collective, says everyone has a price. People will only pay so much for a t-shirt.
12: Consumers will think first, do I like this product? Does it suit a need? Does it fit me well? If it is sustainable, that will come in second.
10: Yes, shopping at thrift stores and on resale apps like Poshmark and Depop has become popular, but Ramirez thinks this is more about saving money and less about reuse.
12: The consumer is not at a point that they're shopping that way to be sustainable. They're being practical.
10: And even for people who are worried about sustainability, it's getting harder to decipher what's greenwashing from what's green. April Perrin is a sustainable wardrobe stylist.
13: The perfect sustainable brand does not exist, in my opinion.
10: Perrin says all shoppers can do is their best by buying less.
13: I'm always coming from the perspective of longevity. How long am I going to keep this in my closet? If this is something that I truly love and I can see myself wearing this more than 30 times for the next few years, I don't care where it comes from.
10: Even if it was bought from a fast fashion brand. I'm Kristen Schwab for Marketplace.
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16: Good morning. President Trump lunches with GOP lawmakers today amid rising tensions with them. Some voted to limit his war powers, and he's mad he doesn't have enough support to pass a new voter ID law. It's Morning Edition from NPR News. Wildfires lead to an entire town under evacuation orders in Utah. I'm Michelle Martin.
17: And I'm A. Martinez. Officials expect extreme drought and warmer temperatures across southwestern states this summer to trigger more fires. Motown, the music and the label, is central to the identity of Detroiters. We hear how and if Motown legends resonate with younger generations now. It's Wednesday, June 24th. Argentine soccer star Lionel Messi, who just made World Cup history with his 18th goal, turns 39 years old today. News is next.
18: Live from NPR News in Washington, I'm Windsor Johnston. Congress has passed the largest housing affordability bill in decades. NPR's Stephen Bisaha reports the legislation won bipartisan support in both the House and Senate.
19: The reason for all that support, according to Democratic Senator Lisa Blunt Rochester from Delaware, is that housing affordability is a problem everywhere.
20: Whether you live on a farm, whether you live in a city, whether you are in the south of this country or across the country, families are feeling the impacts as it pertains to affordable housing.
19: This bill makes a hodgepodge of changes, many meant to streamline federal housing regulations and encourage easing of local zoning and permitting hurdles. It also bans large investors from buying up more than 350 single-family homes. The bill now goes to President Trump for his signature. Stephen Bisaha, NPR News.
18: The federal appeals court has cleared the way for the White House to expand a fast-track deportation process for people who are in the U.S. illegally. NPR's Vanessa Romo reports it's a major win for the Trump administration.
21: For more than a decade, expedited removal had only been used in cases where migrants were detained within 100 miles of the southern border or if they'd been in the country for less than 2 years. In all other cases, unauthorized migrants were granted the same due process rights that apply to anyone in the country, regardless of citizenship status. But in a 2-1 decision, the D.C. Circuit Court of Appeals says that ICE can rapidly deport any migrant who can't prove they've lived in the U.S. for 2 years or more, meaning they're not owed any immigration hearing processes, even if they're seeking asylum. An expedited removal order cannot normally be appealed, and in most cases, comes with a 5-year ban on reentry. Vanessa Romo, NPR News.
18: Hot and windy weather is posing challenges for crews battling wildfires in parts of the Southwest. NPR's Kirk Sigler reports one of the fires has forced the evacuation of hundreds of homes and businesses in Eureka, Utah.
22: Authorities say the fire was human-caused and is one of a half dozen large blazes now burning in Utah, including a smaller but fast-moving fire near the University of Utah that's been kicking up smoke over the Salt Lake area. Utah, like most western states, is coming off its driest and warmest winter on record, as was noted by Governor Spencer Cox.
23: The moisture content inside these trees, the sagebrush, is lower than it's maybe ever been. And that makes it just easily combustible, and we need people to be very careful.
22: Temperatures in the 90s for the next few days will offer little reprieve for Utah and Arizona, where one of the biggest priorities is the Pocket Fire, burning just a few miles to the north of Sedona. Kirk Sigler, NPR News.
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0: With Montana News, I'm Austin Amastoy. All but 10 of Montana's counties are considered non-metropolitan. This comes with challenges like aging infrastructure and dwindling services. At a recent summit, rural stakeholders highlighted the need for equitable funding access to help alleviate strains on the Treasure State's small towns. MTPR's Victoria Traxler has more.
1: At Montana State University's Rural Summit in Townsend, researchers, government officials, and rural advocates shared how they were addressing their shared challenges. Tara Mastel, who works with the university's extension office.
2: I think we're just trying to raise awareness of the how rural really works and have a conversation about how can we make sure that rural continues to thrive.
1: Reports presented at the summit show data highlighting gaps between Montana's rural and urban communities. This includes things like fewer childcare providers or higher vulnerability to natural disasters. But the most critical barrier is funding. Preliminary data by Headwaters Economics shows 3 out of 4 rural counties lack resources to compete for public funding like grants. Many places can't afford the staff, training, or other resources that make requests for funding more competitive. And without those dollars, they can't address their needs. A panel of 3 state legislators answered questions about how lawmakers ensure communities like Hardin, Roundup, or Cutbank don't get left behind in policy. State Republican Representative Brad Barker of Red Lodge.
4: We have to find ways at the state and in our communities to identify those areas that are truly nonpartisan issues. Our wastewater treatment, water treatment, and a lot of the issues that you're talking about here today are nonpartisan issues.
1: Barker says lawmakers need to hear directly from rural residents ahead of the 2027 legislative session to better address these challenges. Reporting from Townsend, I'm Victoria Traxler.
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2: As we continue to heat up today, Montana, keep an eye to the sky for some potential thunderstorms. It's Wednesday, June 24th. Good morning. The National Weather Service says those storms may start cropping up this afternoon before becoming a little bit more widespread in the coming days. The main hazards will be potential gusty winds, hail, and brief heavy downpours. Let's check out your midweek forecast here. West of the Divide, partly cloudy skies today. Missoula, Hamilton, and Polson with a high of 84 degrees. Kalispell and Whitefish, 80. Butte, Deer Lodge, and Phillipsburg, 75. Libby, 90 degrees. And Thompson Falls and Eureka, 87. In central Montana, we'll start mostly cloudy with a slight chance of rain this morning and clear through the day. Great Falls with a high of 74 degrees, Helena 79, and White Sulphur Springs and Browning 71. Finally, southwest Montana, partly cloudy skies today with a slight chance of showers and thunderstorms in the afternoon. Bozeman with a high of 78 degrees today, Dillon also 78. Coming up here in just 11 minutes, we'll have another round of Montana news for you. The time is 7:20.
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5: It's Morning Edition from NPR News. I'm Michelle Martin.
6: And Amy Martinez. The music of Motown Records was formative to a generation of Detroiters. NPR's Don Gagne would know because he's one of them. He's reported on that for our series America in Pursuit, where stories from around the country illustrate life, liberty, and the pursuit of happiness. But Don found himself wondering about the next generation of Detroiters. Do they get a sense of pride and shared identity from Motown music, or do they groan and roll their eyes when their parents play it in the car? Well, Don visited a storied city high school to find out.
7: This is a Madrigal choir class at Cass Technical High School in Detroit, a place where the legacy of Motown looms large. Diana Ross of the Supremes went here, as did several members of the label's legendary studio band. That history is all around this place. But how much of it do today's students really know?
8: So I hear you guys calling out names, so let's put some groups down. Who do we have?
9: Zachary Bond.
10: Of course.
9: Temptations.
11: I know you want to leave me, but I refuse to let you go.
7: Teacher William Harrison kicked off the discussion with a question.
12: If there were all of these other record companies and people could have records, right, anywhere, why was there a need for a place like Motown?
7: And student Jordan Reed had an answer.
13: Well, segregation was going on at the time, and the white labels, they didn't really want to give black people an opportunity to showcase themselves, showcase their talents, because they didn't see us as people. So Motown really showed that black people, we can be elegant, we can have talent, we can be whatever we want to be, because Motown gave us the opportunity to be what we know that we are.
7: Mm. For Deja Barnes and Brian Howard, Motown holds a deep connection to family memories.
10: Like, black people, everybody playing Motown music at the cookouts. It's something that, like, now we still play it just because, like, it brings everybody together still. And I just, it's like a real sentimental feeling.
14: Growing up, I used to live with my grandmother, and she had this little record player that she used to play Marvin Gaye songs a lot, and we used to just dance to it. I mean, I had no idea what was happening in the songs, but I was just a kid moving around. I was just happy that my nana was up and moving with me.
7: For Soraya Carr, Motown became a source of pride and inspiration.
15: When I was little, I didn't know much about Detroit at all, and I wasn't really proud of it because I didn't know about it. But when I grew up to learn about all the different people who came out of Motown or whoever got big from where I was from, it was very, it was eye-opening to me.
7: For Jordan Reed, Motown also provides a counter-narrative to so much of what the world often thinks about his hometown.
13: I think a lot of times Detroit has so many negative and untrue things just put onto our reputation. And Motown, it just kind of gives us something to brag about to go against that.
16: Baby, baby, baby, believe me.
7: Now, we should point out it wasn't all praise in this classroom. Just ask Peyton Butler and Denaya Nesbitt.
17: I personally don't really listen to Motown music. I do find it enjoyable. It's just not exactly my cup of tea.
18: Honestly, I used to hate when my mom played all her music. Like, I hated it so bad, but...
19: And this,
18: you know,
19: is Motown.
18: Yes, it would be Motown. Heavy on the Marvin Gaye, though. I just went, girl, turn this off. It's too much.
7: But even these critiques still came alongside appreciation. Again, Anaya Nesbitt.
18: When I started to listen to my music, especially like Beyonce or different artists, and when they talked about who was their inspirations or the skills that they learned, who they learned them from, I appreciate who they were inspired by more. Like, I appreciate, you know, Diana Ross. I appreciate Michael Jackson for giving my new artists who I listen to those skills.
7: And there's another way Motown has stayed current, through sampling and covers by newer artists.
20: Been spending most of their lives living in
7: However, these students first encountered Motown, there was broad agreement on one thing. The music is a part of the city. And more than 50 years after these songs were released, they still resonate with young listeners here. Again, Deja Barnes.
10: When I was younger, I ain't going through nothing for real. I just want to hear about regular music. But as I get older and I can really relate to some of the stuff that they talking about, the music hit different, literally. Like, it actually means something to me now.
7: Our visit ended with a performance as the male students in the class sang an a cappella version of What's Going On, Marvin Gaye's 1971 soul masterpiece about searching for meaning in troubled times. Don Gagne, NPR News, Detroit.
5: Okay, so we've been talking about musical legends. Now let's talk about some future icons in sport. We're talking about soccer superstars Cristiano Ronaldo and Lionel Messi, who've been playing at the highest level for the better part of two decades.
6: And as this year's FIFA World Cup performances prove, they can still compete with players half their age and add to their legendary status with new individual records.
5: Cristiano Ronaldo, known as CR7, is competing for Portugal. And in Tuesday's group stage game against Uzbekistan, Ronaldo did something no man or woman has done before.
6: He scored goals in six different World Cups for a total of 10 World Cup goals to his name.
5: And he did it all at the age of 41. You know, I'm going to ask... Did you break any records at that age?
6: No records, just bones, trying to be Mr. Young Guy at 41, but I shouldn't have. No, I didn't have a Lionel Messi in my life who pushed me to those new heights like Ronaldo does. Now, just a day before Ronaldo set records, it was Messi who added to his long list of accolades.
5: Say more.
6: With two goals in Argentina's win against Austria on Monday, Messi became the leading goal scorer in World Cup history. He now has 18 goals, two more than former German striker Miroslav Klose, and one more than the Brazilian female player Marta.
5: And he's only 39. Yeah. Actually, it's his birthday today, so happy birthday
6: to... Feliz cumpleaños.
5: Is he the GOAT, a future GOAT?
6: Oh.
5: GOAT to be...
19: Yeah, I think he has to be, right?
21: We'll see. But Messi and Ronaldo are, I guess we would say, at the tail end of their careers.
19: Yeah, Argentina already secured its ticket to the knockout stage. Portugal looking to follow suit, which means that fans get to see Messi and Ronaldo maybe play at least two more times. This is NPR News.
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26: Live from NPR News in Washington, I'm Dave Mattingly. Secretary of State Marco Rubio is in the Middle East for talks with Arab leaders. NPR's Aya Batraoui says Rubio is offering reassurances about the 14-point memorandum of understanding signed by the U.S. and Iran to end the war.
27: Rubio's in Abu Dhabi meeting with the ruler of the United Arab Emirates before stops in Kuwait and Bahrain. All three countries host U.S. troops and have been targeted by Iranian missiles and drones, including during the past months of ceasefire. But they weren't consulted on the U.S.-Israeli decision to launch the war. Now Rubio tells reporters in the UAE that he's in the Gulf to listen, quote, more than we are to talk.
28: We want to hear their thoughts, especially in the aftermath of this weekend in Switzerland, and make sure that their views are taken into account in every decision that we make, because they're our partners.
27: That meeting in Switzerland between the U.S. and Iran concluded with the U.S. temporarily lifting oil sanctions as Iran reopens the Strait of Hormuz. Rubio's regional tour does not include a stop in Israel, which is opposed to ceasefires with Iran and in Lebanon. Aya Batraoui, NPR News, Dubai.
26: President Trump will be on Capitol Hill today to meet with Republican senators a day after the Senate approved a war powers resolution on Iran. U.S. Central Command says American forces have killed a senior leader of ISIS in an airstrike in northwest Syria. That strike occurred last Friday, targeting Ali Hussein al-Alawi. This is NPR News.
2: With Montana news, I'm Austin Amistoy. Missoula is the first and only city in Montana to manage parks without the use of pesticides. While the city has piloted this approach in several parks, some residents would like to see the efforts expand. Allison Reinches founded Grow Safe, Non-Toxic Missoula, which has been pushing the city to cut back on its use of pesticides, an umbrella term that includes herbicides. Reinches says she wants the city to keep the chemicals in mind when it comes to climate and environmental health.
29: That is our goal, is to see Missoula undergo a complete culture change.
2: Now the city is taking steps toward that change. It's not spraying herbicides in a dozen parks. In others, it's applying them only around infrastructure like fences and benches. And McCormick Park along the Clark Fork River is going all organic this year. Natural fertilizer and no herbicides. Dandelions abound in the park, but the city is now reporting real benefits to soil health, like deeper grass roots. As Missoula explores whether to broaden its list of parks managed without weed killers, Parks Director Marina Yoshi Yoka says the main factor at play is money.
29: Being herbicide-free is possible. It just requires a high level of investment.
2: Reinches says there are even bigger costs to consider.
29: We're missing a big part of the picture because so many of those costs, whether they're health or environmental, are borne by individuals and families and future generations.
2: It's uncertain how much it will cost Missoula parks to go fully herbicide-free. The city hasn't run a full estimate. But Boulder, Colorado manages fewer acres than Missoula without using pesticides, and its parks budget is $1 million more. In Missoula, I'm Austin Amistoy. 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
4: 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It is Wednesday, June 24th, and you're tuned into Montana Public Radio. Thanks for being here. Skies are partly or mostly sunny in much of the listening area as our day begins. At last report, Kalispell 56 degrees, Missoula 60 this morning, Butte 50, Hamilton, Libby, Thompson Falls, and Polson 59 degrees, Eureka mostly cloudy 57, Deer Lodge 54, Phillipsburg 51, Bozeman mostly cloudy 53 degrees, Dillon 52, Great Falls cloudy 53, Helena 50 degrees, White Sulphur Springs mostly cloudy 50, Browning 48.
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0: This is Morning Edition from NPR News. I'm Michelle Martin.
8: And I'm A. Martinez. When the Trump administration dissolved USAID over a year ago, it disrupted the system, sending a special food made from American-grown peanuts to starving children around the world. Two U.S. factories make this ready-to-use therapeutic food, Georgia-based Manna Nutrition and Edisea in Rhode Island. They're now looking for new delivery channels, as Georgia Public Broadcasting's Grant Blankenship reports.
9: A production line chugs along as Manna Nutrition Compliance Officer Andrea Hines leads a tour of the factory for dignitaries from near and far, including colleagues Edisea Nutrition and Trump administration officials.
10: We have an expansion that will walk past.
9: Hines points to cardboard cases sliding by on a conveyor belt.
10: Each case represents 2.5 lives that are going to be saved.
9: For a malnourished child, 3 pocket-sized packs a day for 6 weeks of what's like a sweetened peanut butter can mean the difference between life and death. This factory in Fitzgerald, Georgia, population about 8,000, is one of only 2 in the nation making this ready-to-use therapeutic food, or RUTF. For peanut farmer and Georgia Peanut Commission Vice Chair Joe Botiford, this is a point of pride. A friend, a peanut sheller, used to bring back photos from trips to Africa where kids were given RUTF.
11: You got the before picture and you got the after picture. Now, unless you're blind, you can pick them out. I mean, I think this is the best humanitarian effort that the peanut industry has.
9: Or had. USAID had been responsible for over half the orders annually for RUTF before the Trump administration dismantled the agency over a year ago. Now orders are at a trickle, and cases of RUTF are stacked beneath a huge American flag hanging from the rafters, waiting to be deployed. That's why MANA put on this tour for the dignitaries, including a big lunch, where they and Adesia heard from Alabama native Linda Blanchard.
12: Madam Ambassador, welcome to Fitzgerald. So honored that y'all would take some time.
9: Blanchard is President Trump's ambassador to the United Nations World Food Program, and she explains his take on humanitarian aid.
13: And now this president's doing it bigger and better.
9: With some changes.
13: Instead of its continual aid without showing something and raising these countries up, it's more humanitarian trades.
9: Humanitarian trade, or as some State Department documents call it, commercial diplomacy. The idea is that the U.S. will want something in return for food aid.
13: Under a new umbrella, and it's DHR.
9: DHR is the Bureau of Disaster and Human Response, a new arm of the State Department. It only has about an eighth of the funding of the former USAID. Research published in the medical journal The Lancet estimates that some 163,000 more children could die annually as a result of the end of USAID, which is why...
14: I'm thinking, if the State Department money takes longer...
9: Then Maria Kasparian with Adesia says they have to find new ways to move their product, with or without the U.S. government.
14: Our ultimate need is getting these life-saving foods to children when they need them, which is now, right? The need didn't stop.
9: For now, both companies are seeing what help is left from private philanthropy. MANA is also selling branded peanut butter to make up shortfalls. For NPR News, I'm Grant Blankenship in Fitzgerald, Georgia.

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4: Our warm-up continues today, Montana, and we have the first opportunities for some thunderstorms this week. It's Wednesday, June 24th. Good morning to you. The National Weather Service says those storms may crop up this afternoon before becoming a little bit more widespread in the coming days. It expects the main hazards will be gusty winds, potential hail, and brief heavy downpours. For now, your Wednesday forecast. Partly cloudy skies today. Missoula, Hamilton, and Polson with a high of 84 degrees. Kalispell and Whitefish, 80. Deer Lodge, Butte, and Phillipsburg, 75. Libby, 90. And Thompson Falls and Eureka, 87 degrees. Central Montana, mostly cloudy this morning and clearing through the day with a slight chance of rain showers this morning. Great Falls with a high of 74 degrees. Helena, 79. And White Sulphur Springs and Browning, 71. And Southwest Montana, partly cloudy with a slight chance of showers and thunderstorms this afternoon. Bozeman and Dillon with a high of 78 degrees. More from NPR coming up next. It's 7:51.
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6: 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I'm E. Martinez.
7: And I'm Michelle Martin. Under the Trump administration, there's new support and federal investment for what are known as crisis pregnancy centers, organizations that try to persuade people not to have abortions. A nonprofit watchdog group says some of those centers are misleading pregnant patients by claiming they can rule out pregnancy complications when they can't. NPR's Selena Simmons-Duffin has this exclusive report.
8: There are thousands of crisis pregnancy centers across the country. They're often Christian organizations whose purpose is to try to keep people from having abortions. Many of the staff are volunteers who may or may not have medical training. Some wear scrubs or white coats and have clients fill out medical questionnaires. The centers usually promote abstinence, provide adoption and parenting resources, and pregnancy tests, all for free.
9: A storefront with an ultrasound machine might describe some crisis pregnancy centers around the country, including in New York.
8: That's Michelle Cooper-Smith, Executive Director of Campaign for Accountability, a nonprofit watchdog group. Her organization sent a letter this week to New York Attorney General Letitia James, shared exclusively with NPR. It requests that the AG's office investigate whether crisis pregnancy centers in New York are fraudulently advertising to women that they can diagnose ectopic pregnancies. That's a rare complication that happens when an embryo implants outside of the uterus. If it implants in a fallopian tube, the tube can rupture, which can be life-threatening. Cooper-Smith's letter cites cases in Texas and Massachusetts where women in those states went to pregnancy centers that missed serious conditions.
9: They were told that their pregnancies were viable or told that, you know, everything was fine. And then later they found themselves in the hospital with an ectopic pregnancy or some other sort of pregnancy complication that was not diagnosed by the crisis pregnancy center.
8: Surprisingly, a major group that represents crisis pregnancy centers agrees that they are not set up to diagnose ectopic pregnancies and should not be making that promise on their websites. The National Institute of Family and Life Advocates supports a network of 1,800 crisis pregnancy centers. Here's the group's Vice President of Legal Affairs, Ann O'Connor, giving a webinar for the Pro-Life Team podcast last year.
10: Do not advertise we can rule out an ectopic. We really don't like to see that language because it is near impossible to rule out an ectopic.
8: She went on to explain that a single ultrasound can't establish whether someone has an ectopic pregnancy. That diagnosis requires multiple blood tests and multiple ultrasounds, and crisis pregnancy centers aren't staffed or set up to provide ongoing medical care for patients. She adds that centers can still talk about ultrasounds.
10: We're doing the ultrasound to see if the fetus is in the womb where it's supposed to be. So language like that
8: Despite this guidance, Cooper Smith's organization found 100 examples of centers using language about ruling out ectopic pregnancies on their websites across 49 states. The National Institute of Family and Life Advocates did not respond to NPR's multiple requests for comment. Crisis Pregnancy Center marketing about ectopic pregnancies often references abortion medication, which has grown dramatically in popularity since Roe v. Wade was overturned. For instance, My Choice Pregnancy Care Center in New York's Hudson Valley says on its website, quote, "If you plan on taking abortion pills, book an ultrasound to rule out an ectopic pregnancy," unquote. Dr. Jonas Swartz is a professor of obstetrics and gynecology at Duke Health, who's done research on crisis pregnancy centers. He says an ultrasound is not necessary before taking abortion medication.
0: Telemedicine abortion with medication, abortion pills, has been shown to be safe even without ultrasound.
8: An ectopic pregnancy diagnosis is a process that requires follow-up care and medical or surgical treatment, he says. Abortion medication won't resolve an ectopic pregnancy if there is one, but it won't make it worse either. In other words, these centers are marketing a service that they can't provide and is not medically necessary. Swartz says he's sympathetic to patients navigating the confusing early weeks of pregnancy, who might be worried and who might not be able to get in to see an OBGYN quickly.
0: Theoretically, people who would reach out to a crisis pregnancy center are in crisis. They have an unexpected pregnancy or something going on in their pregnancy and they need help.
8: He says the best place to seek that help is with a trained and licensed medical team who can give you complete information and any follow-up care you might need. He wishes more public resources and support were going towards places that can provide that. Selena Simmons-Duffin, NPR News.
11: We are in the height of tick bite season, but when you get bit by a tick, it's not really a bite.
12: They have mouth parts that are remarkably adapted for basically drilling in and anchoring inside your skin.
13: Ouch. Michael Raup is professor emeritus of entomology at the University of Maryland.
12: That's why the tick is so darn hard to remove once it's on.
13: So before you take a ramble through the woods, Raup says it is crucial to slather on tick repellent, and you should follow his fashion advice.
12: I really do look geeky when I do this, but if you're wearing pants, tuck those pant legs into your socks.
11: You can even buy clothing treated with a tick repellent permethrin, or just stay out of the places where ticks are most at home.
13: CDC epidemiologist Allison Hinckley says try your best to avoid the grassy, brushy, or wooded areas.
14: If you're hiking, staying in the middle of a trail is a great way to avoid exposure to those ticks.
11: Once home, our experts suggest you check for ticks in the shower and throw your clothes in the dryer on medium to high heat for about 30 minutes to kill the bugs at any life stage. And Hinckley says if you do find a tick,
14: the best way to remove a tick is to use fine-tipped tweezers, although you can use your fingertips. If there are any parts that get left in your skin after you remove the tick, it's okay.
13: After you remove the tick, Professor Raup recommends sending it to a lab for identification.
12: Not only are they going to identify which species the tick is, these tick testing laboratories will determine actually which species of tick-borne illness pathogen they are carrying.
13: So you can learn what you may have been exposed to.
11: And if you're feeling tired with flu-like symptoms or you have a rash in the shape of a bullseye, the CDC's Hinckley says to act quickly.
14: That's certainly a sign that it's time to get to your healthcare provider. You can get antibiotics for it that help get rid of the infection. And the sooner you get it, the better the outcome.
13: Just a few tips for enjoying and surviving the outdoors in fashion challenge safety. This is Morning Edition from NPR News. I'm Michelle Martin.
11: And I'm Amy Martinez.
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17: Good morning. Congress has passed the largest housing affordability bill in decades. Republican Congressman Mike Lawler, who's up for re-election, co-sponsored the housing legislation and joins us this hour. It's Morning Edition from NPR News. Election officials in California are trying to figure out ways to speed up vote counting. Amy Martinez.
7: And I'm Michelle Martin. In New York, all the candidates Mayor Zoran Mamdani backed for Congress won their primaries. President Trump's acting chief of national intelligence is reportedly firing staff. We hear reaction from the House Intelligence Committee's top Democrat. Also, Texas reviews the impact of data centers on its power grid. It is Wednesday, June 24th. Mexican President Claudia Sheinbaum is 64 years old today. News is next.
18: Live from NPR News in Washington, I'm Windsor Johnston. President Trump is heading to Capitol Hill today for lunch with Senate Republicans. NPR's Sam Greenglass reports the meeting comes as tensions between Trump and his congressional colleagues are especially high.
19: Just last night, four Republicans joined with Democrats to advance a resolution directing Trump to pull troops from the conflict with Iran. But before that, Trump was already venting frustration with Senate Majority Leader John Thune, pressing him to eliminate the filibuster to pass a strict voter ID law, even saying that anyone who opposes the idea is a fool. And without the Save America Act, Republicans will never win another election. Thune says there just aren't the votes to pass it. The president's demands keep complicating shared priorities like reauthorizing a key spy tool and passing immigration funding. Frustrated Republicans worry Trump's focus on 2020 over 2026 could risk their majority. Sam Greenglass, NPR News, Washington.
18: Europe is in the grip of a deadly record-setting heat wave. Dozens of people have died from heat-related causes or by drowning as they try to cool off. And some of the continent's infrastructure has been brought to a standstill. NPR's Lauren Frayer reports from Manchester in northern England.
20: British authorities are urging people not to travel amid only the second extreme heat warning of this severity in history. Here at Manchester Piccadilly Station, lots of trains are canceled. Others are delayed because they're forced to drive slower on overheated tracks. Across the country, more than 1,000 schools have shut because they don't have air conditioning. In London, even some events for Climate Action Week had to be scrapped. And United Nations Secretary General Antonio Guterres told the conference,
21: "London isn't just calling. It's cooking."
20: France recorded its hottest day since records began 80 years ago. The Eiffel Tower and the Louvre had to close early. Lauren Frayer, NPR News in Manchester, England.
18: Stocks on Wall Street opened higher this morning as investors wait for fresh signals about the artificial intelligence boom. NPR's Scott Horsley reports.
22: Computer chip maker Micron is set to report quarterly earnings later today, and investors will be on the lookout for any signs about the staying power of the AI boom. Micron shares were hammered on Tuesday, but they're still way up since the beginning of the year. The Dow Jones Industrial Average wants to capture a bit more of the AI frenzy. The people who manage the index are adding Google's parent company next week. Verizon will drop out of the Dow to make way for Google's parent Alphabet. Crude oil prices continue to slide as tanker traffic through the Strait of Hormuz picks up. AAA says the average price of diesel fuel in the U.S. has dropped below $5 a gallon, though it's still more than $1 a gallon higher than it was when the U.S. launched its war with Iran. Scott Horsley, NPR News, Washington.
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4: With Montana News, I'm Austin Amastoy. All but 10 of Montana's counties are considered non-metropolitan. This comes with challenges like aging infrastructure and dwindling services. At a recent summit, rural stakeholders highlighted the need for equitable funding access to help alleviate strains on the Treasure State's small towns. MTPR's Victoria Traxler has more.
1: At Montana State University's Rural Summit in Townsend, researchers, government officials, and rural advocates shared how they were addressing their shared challenges. Tara Mastel, who works with the university's extension office.
2: I think we're just trying to raise awareness of how rural really works and have a conversation about how can we make sure that rural continues to thrive.
1: Reports presented at the summit show data highlighting gaps between Montana's rural and urban communities. This includes things like fewer childcare providers or higher vulnerability to natural disasters. But the most critical barrier is funding. Preliminary data by Headwaters Economics shows 3 out of 4 rural counties lack resources to compete for public funding like grants. Many places can't afford the staff, training, or other resources that make requests for funding more competitive. And without those dollars, they can't address their needs. A panel of 3 state legislators answered questions about how lawmakers ensure communities like Hardin, Roundup, or Cutbank don't get left behind in policy. State Republican Representative Brad Barker of Red Lodge.
3: We have to find ways at the state and in our communities to identify those areas that are truly nonpartisan issues. Our wastewater treatment, water treatment, and a lot of the issues that you're talking about here today are nonpartisan issues.
1: Barker says lawmakers need to hear directly from rural residents ahead of the 2027 legislative session to better address these challenges. Reporting from Townsend, I'm Victoria Traxler.
4: And I'm Austin Amastoy. For more Montana news, weather, road conditions, playlists, podcasts, cultural programs, and more, visit our website, mtpr.org. 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
1: Toy Story 5 is on the big screen, and one of the movie's plot points is all about little screens. Screen time for kids, that is.
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1: I'm Scott Detrow. Research shows that screen time gets higher during the summer. 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
6: Live from NPR News in Washington, I'm Dave Mattingly. The head of the International Atomic Energy Agency says UN inspectors will be going back into Iran as a result of the 14-point memorandum signed by the U.S. and Iran. Rafael Grossi says the details on when and where the inspections will take place are still being worked out. An Iranian diplomat says inspectors will only be allowed in after a final agreement is reached. Jurors in Southern California are deliberating in the federal trial of the man charged with setting the deadly Pacific Palisades fire last year. It left 12 people dead and caused billions of dollars worth of damage. Steve Futterman reports on yesterday's closing arguments.
7: Prosecutors portray Jonathan Rinderknecht as a man who was lonely, felt rejected, and was angry with the world. They said he was particularly angry with the rich and wealthy. Defense attorney Steve Haney suggested that the fire was set off by fireworks. He claimed evidence at the site was not preserved. He asked jurors, "Can you convict a man based on a crime scene that was destroyed?" Haney says his client is hopeful.
8: I think he's glad that we had our day in court, and I think he's confident and comfortable that he got a fair trial. That's all we were looking for.
7: If found guilty of all three counts, Rinderknecht faces up to 45 years in prison. For NPR News, I'm Steve Futterman in Los Angeles.
6: This is NPR News.
3: With Montana News, I'm Austin Amistoy. Missoula is the first and only city in Montana to manage parks without the use of pesticides. While the city has piloted this approach in several parks, some residents would like to see the efforts expand. Allison Reinches founded Grow Safe, Non-Toxic Missoula, which has been pushing the city to cut back on its use of pesticides, an umbrella term that includes herbicides. Reinches says she wants the city to keep the chemicals in mind when it comes to climate and environmental health.
9: That is our goal, is to see Missoula undergo a complete culture change.
3: Now the city is taking steps toward that change. It's not spraying herbicides in a dozen parks. In others, it's applying them only around infrastructure like fences and benches. And McCormick Park along the Clark Fork River is going all organic this year, natural fertilizer and no herbicides. Dandelions abound in the park, but the city is now reporting real benefits to soil health, like deeper grass roots. As Missoula explores whether to broaden its list of parks managed without weed killers, Parks Director Marina Yoshioka says the main factor at play is money.
10: Being herbicide-free is possible. It just requires a high level of investment.
3: Reinches says there are even bigger costs to consider.
9: We're missing a big part of the picture because so many of those costs, whether they're health or environmental, are borne by individuals and families and future generations.
3: It's uncertain how much it will cost Missoula Parks to go fully herbicide-free. The city hasn't run a full estimate. But Boulder, Colorado manages fewer acres than Missoula without using pesticides, and its parks budget is $1 million more. In Missoula, I'm Austin Amistoy. 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
11: 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More info at MissoulaMarathon.org.

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5: Well, fancy meeting you here on these public radio airwaves. Good morning, Montana. It's Wednesday, June 24th. Skies are partly or mostly sunny this morning in much of the listening area as our day begins. At last report, Kalispell and Missoula, 63 degrees, Butte, 56, Hamilton, Libby, and Thompson Falls, 64, Polson and Eureka, 61, Deer Lodge, 58 degrees, Phillipsburg, 55, Bozeman and Dillon, 57, Great Falls, cloudy, 56, Helena, 59, White Sulphur Springs, mostly cloudy, 53 degrees, and Browning, 52. Your full forecast one more time coming up in 5 minutes. It's 8:44.
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6: This is MTPR Artist in Residence, Alan R. Scott. 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
8: This is Morning Edition from NPR News. I'm Michelle Martin.
9: And I'm A. Martinez. Every year, the NBA draft gives the league's worst teams an opportunity to be center of attention. Last night, teams took turns in the first round of selecting eligible players. Kurt Heelan is the lead NBA writer for NBC Sports. He joins us to break the draft down for us. So, Kurt, the Washington Wizards had the league's worst record. They had the first overall pick. Who they take, and is it a good move?
10: They took A.J. DeBonsa out of BYU, and it's a very good move. This is a franchise cornerstone kind of player, the kind of guy you need in the NBA if you're ultimately going to win at the highest level, the kind of guy who can score, defend, do a little bit of everything, create his own shot. He is one of those household name kind of guys, or has the potential to be at least, and it's going to put Washington on the map. That's a long-suffering fan base that really has something to cheer about now.
9: Yeah, led the nation in scoring, 25 a game. And actually, there wasn't much drama there, I guess, for the second team that was picking. That was the Utah Jazz. They would have wanted DeBonsa because he's from BYU, but they went with Darren Peterson.
10: I know that they were very happy with this. Look, there were three guys at the top of this draft who easily could have been number one. And Peterson is a better fit with what's going on in Utah, the other players on that roster. They already have kind of people of size where DeBonsa would play. They get the 6'5 guard Peterson out of Kansas, who, despite some health concerns during the last year, look, when they played BYU and Kansas met, DeBonsa was the better player for the first half. Yeah, he had to miss the second half with cramping. That's been the concern with him. He had, again, some health and cramping issues. But if he's past that, this is the guy that most scouts had as the person at the top of the draft board before the season started. And if he gets back to that, this is a huge win for Utah.
9: Any surprises in the draft?
10: Strangely, this was not a... There are not a lot of surprises, not a lot of crazy moves. We were kind of talking about how this kind of went to form for an NBA draft that's normally filled with big trades or surprises. I think the most interesting move was Memphis kind of moving back at one point twice. They moved back five spots and picked up 5 second-round picks and still got the guy that they ultimately wanted. So I that was about it. In general, this was not a draft filled with the unusual, which is in of itself a little unusual.
9: Pretty standard draft. Yeah, the one thing that surprised me was Duke guard Isaiah Evans. He was not drafted in the first round. He's probably going to be a top pick in the second round today, but he wore $4 million worth of diamonds, a brooch at $3 million and a wallet chain at $1 million. I don't know if he owns them. I don't know. Maybe he was just kind of showing them off, but that to wear that kind of ice and then not get drafted, that to me would be a bit of a downer.
10: It would be, and look, there were a few guys there who were not, and this is such a deep draft class, and that's one of the reasons that this was such an anticipated class, is that there were really good players like Evans who would normally be a first-round pick who were not.
9: Yeah, and that's the draft, right? Because you try and build your way toward a championship, but sometimes free agency also kind of comes in and really dictates what you do. Kurt Helan, lead NBA writer for NBC Sports, thank you very much for breaking the draft down for us.
10: Thank you for having me on.

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0: I'm Lauren Korn. 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
2: We've been talking about a pretty significant change in our weather coming this weekend, Montana, and that change is looking more and more solid by the day. It calls for a raincoat and your rain boots. It's Wednesday, June 24th. Good morning. The National Weather Service is projecting pretty significant rainfall across most of the listening area this weekend, likely peaking sometime on Sunday or Monday morning. Almost the entire listening area is likely to get at least a half inch of rain. How about that? For now, today's forecast, one more time. West of the Divide, partly cloudy skies, high temperatures ranging from the mid-70s in the Deer Lodge, Butte, Phillipsburg area, all the way to the low 90s in far northwest Montana. In the central part of our state, mostly cloudy this morning with a slight chance of rain in the morning, clearing as the day goes along, high temperatures in the 70s. And southwest Montana looking partly cloudy with a slight chance of showers and thunderstorms this afternoon, highs in the high 70-degree range. The Marketplace Morning Report's next, and Susan Israel has our Wednesday Morning Classics at the top of the hour. I'm Austin Amestoy. Look out for your friends and neighbors today, Montana, and we'll carry that goodwill into the back half of our week.
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5: From Marketplace in Washington, I'm Kimberly Adams. Starting next week, on July 1st, new graduate students will face a limit on how much money they can borrow from the federal government. Students in most programs will be able to take out no more than $100,000 worth of federal loans, regardless of what the degree costs. The cap is twice that for professional programs, including law school and medical school, but not including graduate nursing or physician assistant programs. As Marketplace's Samantha Fields reports, advocacy groups are suing the Department of Education to try to change that.
6: The median tuition for a physician assistant or associate program is about $100,000. Add in living expenses, and Chantel Taylor at the American Academy of Physician Associates says it's common for a degree to cost $200,000.
7: If PAs are not entitled to the higher student loan caps, many will simply not enter the PA profession.
6: Several lawsuits are aiming to get PA and graduate nursing programs included on the list of professional degrees, eligible for higher loan caps. If that doesn't happen, Betsy Mayotte at the nonprofit The Institute of Student Loan Advisors says lots of students will have to take out private loans.
8: And not everybody qualifies for a private loan, and even if they do, private loans don't have the safety nets and lower payment options that federal loans do.
6: Mayotte says that may make some people opt out of PA and nursing degrees altogether and make others less inclined to take lower-paying jobs in rural areas where there's already a shortage of healthcare providers. I'm Samantha Fields for Marketplace.
5: Let's do the numbers. The Dow is up 355 points, that's 0.7%. The S&P 500 is also up 0.7%, and the NASDAQ is up 0.8%. The 10-year Treasury yield is down at 4.40%. Oil prices continue to fall as tensions in the U.S.-Iran war seem to be easing. Brent crude is trading at about $70 a barrel, about where it was when the war started in February. And speaking of energy, the U.S. Department of Energy announced yesterday it will provide $17.5 billion in new loans to help jumpstart nuclear energy projects. The goal is up to 5 conditional loans for energy companies and utilities with 2 large-scale nuclear reactors at each project. The Energy Department is trying to speed up the timeline to get new nuclear energy online as the demand for electricity from data centers continues to put a strain on the grid.
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10: Lately, it seems like a lot of mission-driven fashion brands have become, well, a bit less mission-driven. The sustainable shoe company Allbirds is now an AI company, and Everlane, whose slogan is Radical Transparency, was purchased by fast fashion company Shein. These are brands from a time in the 2010s when companies and consumers cared, or at least seemed to. Marketplace's Christian Schwab looks at where that optimism came from and where it went.
11: More than a decade ago, a garment factory near Dhaka collapsed, killing more than 1,100 workers. When owners expanded the building from 4 floors to 8, lots of corners were cut.
12: There's always been this race to the bottom in terms of pricing, and this is what happened in Bangladesh.
11: A race to the bottom in pricing means a race to the bottom where clothes are made, says Anne Cantrell, a professor of fashion business management at the Fashion Institute of Technology.
12: The thing that's really hard with fashion is not only is it one of the least regulated industries in the world, but it's also very human-centered. Like the armhole of our shirt or, you know, details on a dress, they are still done by humans.
11: The factory collapse made worker abuse in the garment industry impossible to ignore. And the timing of the event is important here because the economy had just recovered from the Great Recession. It was financially easier for companies and consumers to pay more for responsible clothes. Suddenly, ESG, environmental, social, and governance, became a corporate buzzword. But things changed when the pandemic hit. People stopped buying clothes, supply chains snarled.
12: I mean, brands are just trying to exist.
11: Companies needed cash, and private equity firms rushed in. Cantrell says investors demanded bigger returns over better missions.
12: Selling a good quality product that is ethically made, that's also going to last a long time, is not going to have the same margins.
11: Fast fashion is cheaper for companies. It's also cheaper for consumers who've become super sensitive to prices because of inflation. Jessica Ramirez, managing director of the retail consultancy, The Consumer Collective, says everyone has a price. People will only pay so much for a t-shirt.
13: Consumers will think first, do I like this product? Does it suit a need? Does it fit me well? If it is sustainable, that will come in second.
11: Yes, shopping at thrift stores and on resale apps like Poshmark and Depop has become popular, but Ramirez thinks this is more about saving money and less about reuse.
13: The consumer is not at a point that they're shopping that way to be sustainable. They're being practical.
11: And even for people who are worried about sustainability, it's getting harder to decipher what's greenwashing from what's green. April Perrin is a sustainable wardrobe stylist.
14: The perfect sustainable brand does not exist, in my opinion.
11: Perrin says all shoppers can do is their best by buying less.
14: I'm always coming from the perspective of longevity. How long am I going to keep this in my closet? If this is something that I truly love and I can see myself wearing this more than 30 times for the next few years, I don't care where it comes from.
11: Even if it was bought from a fast fashion brand. I'm Kristen Schwab for Marketplace.
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15: I am Jen Hensley from the Crow Creek Valley, Montana, now in Helena. 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
17: Stardate June 24th. A star system on the far side of the galaxy keeps blowing up. Since 1863, astronomers have recorded 12 outbursts from the system, the most recent just 4 years ago. The flare-ups are powered by a complicated interplay between a dead star and a companion that may be dying. Eos Scorpii probably is more than 60,000 light-years away, far on the other side of the heart of the Milky Way galaxy. Most of the time, the system is quite faint, but during the outbursts, it can flare 10,000 times brighter in just a few hours. It starts to fade quickly, but it takes about 2 months to return to its quiet state. The system consists of two stars in a tight orbit. One of them is a white dwarf, the dead core of a sun-like star. The other star is headed toward the same fate. It's at the end of the prime phase of life, so it's starting to puff up. The white dwarf steals some of the gas from its surface, forming a swirling disk. Some of the gas piles up on the white dwarf. Eventually, the gas gets so hot it sets off a nuclear blast, making the system flare up. The outburst blows away all or part of the disk. Before long, though, the process starts all over again, leading to another explosion a few years later. Eos Scorpii is in Scorpius, which is low in the south-southeast at nightfall. The system is above the curving line of stars that outlines the scorpion's body and tail. Our web address is stardate.org. For the University of Texas McDonald Observatory, I'm Billy Henry.
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Good morning, everyone. Welcome to Morning Classics for Wednesday, June 24th. I'm Susan Israel. Our program today begins with music by Johann Sebastian Bach, the Partita No. 1 in B minor for solo violin, followed by Edvard Grieg's String Quartet in F major, arranged for orchestra. The second hour's music includes the Piano Trio No. 1, Four Seasons in Belleville, by Rick Soash, and the Piano Concerto No. 21 in C major, by Wolfgang Amadeus Mozart. Please stay with us for all of these pieces today on Morning Classics. Our first piece today is by Johann Sebastian Bach, the Partita No. 1 in B minor, BWV 1002, is one of a set of six sonatas and partitas for solo violin that Bach completed by 1720. They weren't published until 1802, as they were largely ignored until the famous violinist Joseph Joachim started performing them. Today, the six sonatas and partitas are an essential part of the violin repertoire. This partita that we'll hear consists of an allemande, a courant, a sarabande, and a jig in the Baroque style, but it substitutes a bourré for the more typical jig. Violinist Hilary Hahn performs it on this recording. The Partita No. 1 in B minor, BWV 1002 for solo violin by Johann Sebastian Bach.

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0: music by Johann Sebastian Bach, the Partita No. 1 in B minor, BWV 1002 for solo violin, performed by violinist Hilary Hahn. Coming up next, we have a work by Edvard Grieg, the string quartet in F major, arranged for orchestra. We'll be on when we return.
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0: This is Morning Classics. I'm Susan Israel. We continue with a work by Norwegian composer Edvard Grieg, considered by many to be the greatest of Norwegian composers. He made three attempts to write string quartets. The first was in 1862, but that one was lost. The second one, the Quartet in G Minor, Opus 27, was written between 1877 and 78, and is Grieg's only completed quartet that has survived. The string quartet in F major, which we'll hear today in an arrangement for string orchestra, was written in 1891 but was left unfinished with only two movements. The orchestral arrangement is by Alf Aardal, a Norwegian violinist and conductor. The Oslo Camerata performs here under the direction of Stefan Barrett Duet. Here is the string quartet in F major by Edvard Grieg, arranged for string orchestra.

0: The String Quartet in F Major by Edvard Grieg, arranged for string orchestra, performed by the Oslo Camerata, conducted by Stefan Barrett Douay. In the next hour, we'll hear the Piano Trio No. 1, Four Seasons in Belleville by Rick Soash, and the Piano Concerto No. 21 in C Major by Wolfgang Amadeus Mozart, both after these station announcements.
1: 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On Freeforms, I'll feature a set of songs that turn blues into fun. 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
1: Welcome back to Morning Classics. Next, we have a chamber work by American composer Rick Soash, born in 1950. The Piano Trio No. 1, Four Seasons in Belleville, was composed between 1974 and 1977. Soash has written that Belleville is the village in north central Ohio where he met his future wife. They married and lived there for 12 years and had two children there. His fond memories of that place inspired this trio. We'll hear a performance by the Meyer Court Trio. The Piano Trio No. 1, Four Seasons in Belleville, by Rick Soash.

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0: The Piano Trio No. 1, Four Seasons in Belleville by Rick Soash, performed by the Meyercourt Trio. After a final break, we'll hear our last piece for today, the Mozart Piano Concerto No. 21 in C major.
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2: 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I'm Brandi Parisi. I hope you can join me as the summer festival celebration continues this week on Played in Oregon.
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0: Music of Mozart will complete our program today. The Piano Concerto No. 21 in C major, Kürtchen 467, is one of 27 piano concerti that he wrote, this one dating from 1785. Mozart wrote most of them for himself to perform. The Orchestra Neue Philharmonie St. Petersburg performs it on this recording, under the direction of Alexander Titov, featuring piano soloist Sergei Uruvayev. The Piano Concerto No. 21 in C major, Kürtchen 467, by Wolfgang Amadeus Mozart.

The Mozart Piano Concerto No. 21 in C Major, Kursal 467, performed by the Orchestra New Philharmonie St. Petersburg, with Alexander Titov conducting, featuring piano soloist Sergei Uravayev. Thanks everyone for listening to Morning Classics today, and thanks to Alan R. Scott, who selects the music for this program. Please join us again tomorrow for Thursday Morning Classics, hosted by Tom Cook. Music will include the Symphony No. 2 by Ned Roram and the Piano Sonata in D Major, Opus 9 No. 1 by Ferdinand Reese. Stay tuned for an NPR News update coming up next and then Wednesday Freeforms. I'm Susan Israel. Thanks again for listening and have a great day.

0: 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Join me this week for the immortal 1970s. Fantastic artists you might not know yet. Ibo Taylor, Sorry Bamba, Ernesto JJ, and others. 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
2: 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I'm a member of the Blackfeet Nation from Browning, Montana. 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

And yes, that is the theme music for the Freeform's program. I'm sorry about the false alarm. This is Larry Gard. I'm delighted to be here, and as promised, some blues you can use to wash away your blues.

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0: Well, there's no mistaking the voice and guitar and harmonica of Taj Mahal. And in case you were wondering about catching the Katy, there was a railroad line in the United States, operated in mostly in the Midwest, the Missouri, Kansas, and Texas, or MKT, and shortened to the Katy. And so if you took the Katy, you were going pretty fast. If you were left with a mule to ride, you were not going very fast or going anywhere at all. We started our set with Muddy Water, a song by Keb Moe from his album Slow Down, released in 1998. We heard Chuck Berry from a 1960 album, Singing the Blues, on an album called Rockin' at the Mops, Worried Life Blues, written by Big Maceo Merriweather. I'm Satisfied Tickle 2 was classic Mississippi John Hurt from the 1966 Vanguard album called Mississippi John Hurt Today. San Francisco Bay Blues, a song written by Jesse Fuller, and I have to believe that Phoebe Snow was listening to Richie Havens' version when she recorded hers in 1974. I love the way that woman sings. She just has such great control of everything about the way she sings. Anyway, Drop Down Mama's Sleepy John Estes tune, performed here by Tom Rush from his 1970, what do you call an album when the name of the performer is the name of the album? That's Phoebe album and the Tom Rush album both fit that category. You know, the blues is not confined just to cotton-picking Mississippi blues or Chicago urban blues. Blues is felt all over the world, as John Pierce is about to explain.
1: We would hope. In Russia, for instance, in Russia they have the blues, but when a Russian gets a blues, he doesn't sit down, get his balalaika and go... No, when a Russian gets a blues, he'll do something more like...

0: zaždanoju zalabna zanili. 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
1: And so on. See, but no, that's it. See, that is how a Russian has the blues. You see, now, for instance, in the West Indies. You see, when a West Indian has the blues, he doesn't go. In the West Indies, British West Indies, when they have the blues, they play it like this.
0: Oh, the dance they have in this town, make old woman think that she's young. The dance they have in this town, make old woman think that she's old lady, you imagine me so you're crazy. The dance is not so old lady. You don't want to dance, read your Bible, give the young girls a chance.
1: And so on like that, is it? In Greece, when they have the blues, they don't go. No, they go more like...

0: and so on. 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In Germany, I mean, they have the blues too, you know, but in Germany, when they have the blues, they don't go... No, they go...
1: Mädchen, du Augenweide, hör an mein Lied so hell. Ein Landsknecht unter dem Fenster, bis ein Ding gut gestellt.
0: And in France, when they get the blues, I mean, they don't go... 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

0: guys in blue.
1: Well, thank you. Thank you, Mother.

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0: Ladies and gentlemen, Neil Innes.
1: Thank you. Thank you very much. I'd like to perform a short blues.

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Well, if you knew New Orleans' Phil DeGree as well as I do, as Phil and I have been friends for a long time, you would not be surprised to find that he probably watched a lot of Twilight Zone as a young person. That's Blues for Rod Serling by one person on one instrument at one time, Phil DeGree from New Orleans, Louisiana, and playing his self-designed 17-string guitar with a P at the end. It's his own little harp guitar that has it's a 7-string guitar with 10 music box harp strings on it. And we love Phil. And we love Marvin Gaye, too. This is Marvin.

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Well, way back in the 1960s, there was a television program called Route 66 that featured these two young guys that would travel around the country in a little red Corvette and get pickup jobs for, you know, a day or two and then move on to the next town all along Route 66. And this is the 100th anniversary. This year is the 100th anniversary of the opening of Route 66, which was once called America's Main Street. And they're pumped on, you know, the interstates bypassed Route 66, but the businesses along the way are pumped this year for visitors and tourists celebrating the 100th year, the 100th anniversary of the opening of Route 66. Winds from Chicago to L.A., nearly 3,000 miles all the way. And, of course, we heard Nat Cole, who kind of is the most associated with the song written by Bobby Troup called... that's the full title is Get Your Kicks on Route 66. And Nat Cole had a hit with that in 1946, but recorded it several more times, including in 1961 on the Nat Cole Story, the Nat King Cole Story album on Capitol Records in 1961 with John Collins on guitar. And let's see, let's bring you up to date with, well, first let me identify the stations as long as we're doing this. 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My name is Larry, and we're heard at KUFM in Missoula, KGPR in Great Falls, KUHM in Helena, KUFB in Browning, KUKL in Kalispell, KUFN in Hamilton, KPJH in Polson, KAPC in Butte, KPHB in Phillipsburg, KEUK in Eureka, KTFZ in Thompson Falls, KUFL Libby, KUMD Deer Lodge, KUMS White Sulphur Springs, and in Dillon, KDWG and KUMW. 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And we are listener supported, and this is a, there's always an opportunity to say thank you, and I'll take it when I get it. And thank you for your loyal, continued, and very generous support. That's what keeps us here and enables this kind of music to be played on the radio. So let's, I was going to catch you up. We heard John Pierce did that thing that he calls Blue World with all the, you know, blues around the world. It ain't the meat, it's the motion. Maria Muldaur from her Waitress in a Donut Shop reprise album, 1974. Sweet Louise was Cousin Jim Coyle from somewhere in the late 80s. He did Sweet Louise. And Aged and Mellow was Catherine Russell from her 2014 album, Bring It Back. I Let My Baby Do That, Dion DeMusi. You know, we heard two guys from the Bronx in that set, Jim Coyle and Dion. We heard Maria Muldaur, who grew up in Manhattan. And earlier in the program, we heard Phoebe Snow, who grew up in Queens. So three boroughs of New York City. And with yours truly, who spent the first 20 years of my life in Brooklyn, New York, we got four of the five boroughs covered in this program. Interesting, you don't associate New York City with the blues necessarily, but let's see. Dion, Lonnie Mack, with some help from Stevie Ray Vaughan, did Oreo Cookie Blues. And right before that, Neil Innes did A Short Blues. And Phil DeGree, Blues for Rod Serling. Marvin Gaye, Pride and Joy, Nat Cole, Route 66. And here we go. Let's see, where are we at with more music? Let's find out.

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Five guys named Moe. They came out of nowhere, and that don't mean a thing. They're red high, and you know why when you hear them swing. 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

Well, that's the one and only Sonny Landreth on slide guitar, something he calls Zydeco Shuffle, that appeared on a 1990 album of slide guitarists, kind of a collection. It was called Almost Everybody Slides. And going back, let's see, we heard Nat Cole and Nelson Riddle, who were here again on our way out. Five Guys Named Moe is Louis Jordan, and is Timpani Five. The Curly Shuffle was the Jumpin' Saddle Band from, I think, 1984. Came out on Atlantic Records, a one-hit wonder. And then we heard the great Jimmy Reed doing Going to New York. The Blues, the whole Blues and Nothing But the Blues was David Bromberg from his album of the same title. Too Much Stuff was Delbert McClinton from his album One of the Fortunate Few, which came out in the mid-late 90s and featured John Prine and Lyle Lovett sharing the lead vocals with Delbert. And that brings us up to date. We'll go out with Zydeco Shuffle from Sonny Landreth. And thanks again for listening, and thanks for your continued support to this listener-supported station. News follows.

0: BBC News with Ron Brown. An unprecedented heatwave affecting much of Western Europe has seen a series of all-time temperature highs. France experienced its hottest day ever, while the UK saw its record for the maximum June temperature fall after half a century. Spain reached its highest daily average since at least 1950. The World Health Organization says trials are due to begin next week of two Ebola medications that could help fight the outbreak in the Democratic Republic of Congo. Researchers will assess whether two antivirals can help reduce death rates in those with the Bundibugyo strain. Human Rights Watch says Cameroon has failed to meet a decade-old commitment to reduce gender-based violence by half by 2026. The campaign group says urgent action is needed. A Moscow court has jailed the deputy leader of Russia's Liberal Yabloko party, Maxim Kruglov, for 7 years after convicting him of spreading lies about the Russian army. He was arrested last year over two social media posts from 2022, the year the Kremlin began its large-scale invasion of Ukraine. Colombia's left-wing presidential candidate Ivan Cepeda has conceded the tightly fought presidential election to Abelardo de la Espraia. Mr. Cepeda lost Sunday's runoff by less than 1 percentage point. President Trump has said he'll refuse to sign a landmark housing bill passed by Congress with broad bipartisan support until lawmakers approve legislation that would severely limit voter registration. Mr. Trump's announcement caught Republican leaders off guard as they were touting the housing bill at a news conference. An international research team has detected different dialects in sperm whales on separate sides of the Mediterranean. The scientists based in Scotland found that one group of whales would only associate with another if they shared the same dialect. BBC News.
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2: 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I'm Vicki Cheney. 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
3: Hello, I'm Celia Hatton, and this is the newsroom on the BBC World Service. We'll begin in Central Africa, where a major drugs trial to help fight the latest Ebola outbreak in the Democratic Republic of Congo is set to start next week. There are currently no approved vaccines or treatments for the Bundibugyo strain of the virus that continues to spread in the DRC and has also reached neighboring Uganda. So now the World Health Organization says two different drugs will be used inside the DRC. The trial will evaluate whether either of these drugs can help reduce death rates in patients. The head of the WHO, Tedros Adhanom Ghebreyesus, said the health systems were under pressure to cope with the virus, which had circulated for months before it was officially declared.
4: Despite the good progress we have made, we still face major challenges, and the outbreak is continuing to outpace the response. There are now 1,094 confirmed cases with 277 deaths.
3: Our health and science correspondent James Gallagher has been telling me more about the experimental drug trial and what it hopes to achieve.
5: You have to remember that we don't have any approved drugs or vaccines for this particular species of Ebola, the Bundibugyo species of Ebola. And so it kind of means we don't really have the tools in the armory that we would have for other types of Ebola. So what you have to do is you take your experimental medicines and then you actually have to see if they are going to work in the real world. So there are two promising ones that are going to start their trials next week. Hopefully one of them is an antibody. So that's something very similar to what your immune system does when it fights an infection. It produces antibodies and they stick to viruses and then the immune system mops them up and kills them. So this is one that's been manufactured in a laboratory. And the idea is that this should be able to attack all different types of Ebola, no matter what species of Ebola it is that causes any particular outbreak. So that's one of the ones that's going to be trialed. The other one is something called remdesivir, which you may remember from COVID, because it's more of a generic antiviral. It's not being tested in here, but it interrupts the ability of viruses to replicate and divide and make more copies of themselves inside the human body. So the idea is if you give that at the right moment when somebody is sick with Ebola, then you might, again, be able to improve their chances of surviving that infection.
3: James, can you explain more about the United States' involvement in supplying one of these experimental drugs?
5: Yeah, that's the antibody one that I mentioned. What the United States has said in the past is that they had some, we don't actually know how much, but they had some stocks of this experimental drug that hadn't been tested against Bundibugyo, but that they were going to make that available for US citizens that might become infected. And that would include, for example, healthcare workers who go from the United States to affected places and may become infected while they're there. We've seen that happen in multiple previous outbreaks and indeed in this one. So the idea was it would be reserved for those people, but now the United States has changed that and say that it is going to make this drug available both on compassionate grounds and also as part of this clinical trial. Again, we don't know exactly how many doses of it are going to be available, but it is going to be made available.
3: And just to be clear, these drugs that we're talking about, they're not vaccines.
5: We do have vaccines for some species of Ebola, but not for the Bundibugyo one. And hopefully we will see trials of specific vaccines for this species of Ebola this year. They are being researched in the laboratory at the moment, but the two do very different jobs. So the drugs are going to be about either treating people to once they have become infected or dosing people who you think are at very high risk of just having been infected, and you're trying to nip that infection in the bud by treating them really early. So that will be the goal of the drugs. The vaccines do a different job. They train your immune system in order to be able to fight an infection. And if you can get that to work, then you should get protection that lasts much longer, because the drugs will only work while you're taking them.
3: James Gallagher. As I mentioned a few moments ago, the head of the WHO has said the Ebola outbreak in the Democratic Republic of Congo is continuing to outpace response efforts. The three provinces affected, Ituri, North Kivu and South Kivu, also host 3.5 million people displaced by conflict. The BBC's Anne Soy traveled to the region to find out how they're trying to stop the disease from spreading.
6: I've come to the Kigonzi camp for internally displaced people now. This is a region that is beset by insecurity. There are armed groups operating in different parts of the province and beyond. And these people live in cramped spaces. I can see their homes. Many of them are still tents. Others are mud-walled. Some are built using corrugated iron sheets, both on the walls and the roof. And there are many children. As I walk down the alley, I can see many children playing here. There are small business owners who have set up on both sides of the alley, and they're selling charcoal. Some are selling small sachets of foodstuff. This is a huge population in a very small space. And in times of outbreaks of disease like this one, there's worry about their safety.
7: I'm frightened. Ebola is killing many people.
8: I find Regina Janine queuing to fetch water from the communal watering point near the shared pit latrines. She tells me they've been taught how to prevent Ebola, but they lack the means to do so.
7: Look at how we are living. 10, 15 people in one room, children, grandchildren. We've been suffering since we got displaced. I wish we could go back to our farms.
9: The militia should be disarmed before people can go back to their homes.
8: Bosco Kisoke is a civil society activist.
9: There are 17 official IDP camps and more unrecognized ones in Ituri province. These people have nowhere else to go. Until today, the security situation that forced them to flee has not improved.
8: They fled their farms in Jugu, about 80 kilometers northeast of Bunia, 8 years ago, after they were attacked by an armed group. She says before then, they grew their own food. But since being displaced, they are fully dependent on foreign aid, which has been reducing. The camp president, Jizo Etienne, worries about the impact Ebola could have on the 25,000 people living in Kigonze camp.
10: Here, people need water, but there are no hand washing stations. No soap. How do we protect ourselves? In such living conditions, this disease could finish us.
8: I speak to him near the shared iron sheet bathrooms. They still have USAID branding, but that was cut off last year. Now, when the latrines fill up, the camp's management cannot afford exhauster services. They empty them themselves. After we left, we received reports that 10 people died at Kigonze camp in just one day, suspected cases of Ebola. Samples were taken for testing. People in the east of the DRC have been hit hard by this outbreak. Response teams are scrambling to catch up with the epidemic. Dealing with it in an IDP camp presents an even greater challenge.
3: Anne Soy in the Democratic Republic of Congo. Let's focus on Western Europe now, where tens of millions of people have been experiencing the effects of an unprecedented heat wave. Today, France has recorded its hottest days since records began. New records have also been set in Spain and Britain, and red alerts have been issued in Italy, Switzerland, and Luxembourg. James Pope from the UK Met Office, the country's national weather and climate service, explained why Europe was particularly affected.
11: The planet doesn't warm evenly. We see less warming overall at the equator, a lot more warming at the poles, particularly around the Arctic and the North Pole. That allows sort of discrepancies, uneven amounts of warming across the planet. And what we're seeing is that at the moment we've got a large buildup of heat in Europe, and we're now starting to bring that heat into the UK, which is giving us these high temperatures.
3: Our correspondent Hugh Schofield reports from Paris.
12: The National Weather Service says the heat wave is now more severe in duration and intensity than France's 2003 heat wave, which famously is reckoned to have killed some 15,000 people. Since then, there have been major changes made, notably the provision of cold spaces in care homes, which means the number of dead today fortunately bears no comparison, but still services are under strain. Electricity transformers have burned out, leading to power cuts in Brittany in the south. In the southwest, there are no trains in the afternoon because of overheating. Thousands of schools are once again shut. Opposition parties are accusing the government of failing to prepare sufficiently for these extremely hot spells, which are now becoming so frequent. The populist right of Marine Le Pen is calling for a subsidised mass rollout of air conditioning, and even the Green Party, normally opposed to air conditioning, is saying that such is the urgency now in schools and hospitals, it has to be part of the response.
3: In Spain, conditions are reported to be easing in parts of the country following the hottest June temperatures on record. Our correspondent Guy Hedgecoe told us more from Madrid.
13: This heat wave, which began at the weekend, has come very early in the summer. You know, we're not yet out of June, and yet already the records are falling. We have that record which states that yesterday was the hottest June day on record so far for Spain. Across the country, we have been seeing temperatures either in the high 30s or the low 40s. Yesterday, in one case down in the south of the country, there were temperatures in excess of 44 Celsius. Now, today, some of the heat has eased off slightly, but it's still extremely hot, 39 Celsius here in Madrid. And very unusually, the north of the country is seeing the worst of the heat today. The Basque Country is one of the only areas which is currently on red alert. It's expecting to see temperatures in excess of 40 Celsius today. That's extremely unusual in that part of the country at any time during the summer, let alone this early before the end of June.
3: Guy Hedgecoe in Madrid. You're listening to The Newsroom on the BBC World Service. Now, to the latest on the continuing talks between the U.S. and Iran. Rafael Grossi, who serves as the head of the global nuclear watchdog, the IAEA, said Thursday it will carry out inspections in Iran under Tehran's preliminary peace agreement with the U.S. But Iran's deputy foreign minister later said that access to its damaged nuclear sites and its nuclear material would only be addressed in negotiations with the U.S. And so the two sides still appear to be at an impasse over allowing international inspectors to access Iranian nuclear sites. The BBC's diplomatic correspondent Paul Adams told me more.
14: What Donald Trump said on the question of international inspectors, and this was from Tuesday, Iran has fully and completely agreed to highest level nuclear inspections long into the future, brackets infinity, double exclamation mark. This will ensure nuclear honesty. Now, the Iranians, for their part, said that there was no such agreement, that they had not even been in touch with the IAEA, the International Atomic Energy Agency, and that what were described as sort of boasts about what was going on in the negotiations weren't going to help the process at all. The head of the IAEA, Rafael Grossi, has said that enrichment sites will be visited. And what he said is, we will have to inspect whether this happens the day after tomorrow or in a week or in 10 days. It's important, but not essential. This is going to happen. Inspections are absolutely vital for this process. No one is going to trust Iran to do things without international eyes on every part of the process.
15: And of course, we have to remember that Iran has allowed these inspections to take place before, under past agreements, right?
14: Indeed. That was the case under the deal that was reached in 2015, the JCPOA, or the Iran Nuclear Agreement, as it was known for short. And until Donald Trump withdrew from that agreement in 2018, inspectors were in there, able to monitor the process, and on and off, and with reducing effectiveness, it has to be said, after he withdrew, they remained there until last year.
15: It's interesting, Paul, because you're our diplomatic correspondent. You've watched, you know, these kinds of negotiations go on over the years. A lot of people say that the Iranians are some of the world's toughest negotiators. So even if Donald Trump wants to get a deal over the line, it's going to take a long period of time. Would you agree with that, that they are some of the toughest negotiators he could be facing right now?
14: I think it's generally acknowledged that they are exactly that, because they've had a great deal of practice. They are battle-hardened both militarily and diplomatically. And I think some people will argue that the new breed, the new guard in power in Tehran, they're people who grew up in the Islamic Revolution. They're less interested in the revolutionary rhetoric, perhaps less interested in some of the, you know, the strict religious aspects of the revolution, and more interested in statecraft, in preserving the regime, and in also preserving and enhancing Iran's reputation and power as a regional player.
3: Paul Adams. In the U.S., two of the country's best-known political reporters have come out with a new book, a highly anticipated account detailing the first year of Donald Trump's second term as president. Maggie Haberman and Jonathan Swan base their reporting on hundreds of interviews, as well as their behind-the-scenes reporting of the administration, which has transformed the culture and politics of the United States. They've been speaking to Amal Ranjan about their book. Maggie Haberman begins the discussion with an explanation for its title, Regime Change.
16: What he has done, Donald Trump, is change how Americans think of the American presidency and how allies and how opponents of the U.S., adversaries of the U.S., think about the United States presidency. And so we realized that we were covering a form of regime change in our own country, and that U.S. reporters, Washington reporters in particular, are not used to seeing that and aren't really built for watching this kind of a change in process. So many systems are not built for how Donald Trump approaches them, but that is what we were trying to capture here.
17: And Jonathan, in very broad terms, how is Trump of the second term fundamentally different to President Trump first time around?
18: Where to begin? I mean, it's actually almost unrecognizable from the first term. Just take his exercising of power in foreign affairs. In the first term, he surrounded himself with institutionalists, largely people who were in line with the American post-World War II order, who thought alliances were important. This time around, he is exercising power unilaterally. We're watching a president wield power across society to coerce different institutions into doing what he wants. The higher education, Harvard University, we go into that in great detail in the book. Law firms that he, you know, have represented people that he perceives as his enemies. This is not some transition from a Democrat to a Republican. It's actually a new form of presidential power that we haven't seen in our lifetime. And in some respects, we've never seen in the American presidency.
17: You did find and have found in this president, someone you have both been reporting on for a long time now, a man who is really quite obsessed with history and his place in it.
18: Maggie and I have covered Trump for a long time. We both remember in the first term, he was very reactive and responsive to domestic politics. You know, if there was a turn in the poll numbers or, you know, the stock market. That's much less true in the second term. He is far more in the mindset of how do I make myself the capital G, capital M great man of history? How do I become the sort of Napoleonic figure of this age? And if you look at him through that lens, in terms of the way he thinks about the job and approaches the job, it's profoundly different. And how it manifests, I don't think he would have taken the risks that he's taken. The political risks that he's taken this term in the first term, even with the exact same set of circumstances.
17: Maggie, your book, the subtitle refers to an imperial presidency. Can I ask you about his genius and success as a politician rather than a president?
16: One of the things that he has used as a sort of a weapon and a salesman approach with Republican voters, with the Republican Party, he has immense celebrity. He has for decades. He has been part of pop culture. And so Republican lawmakers, other Republican candidates, they are starstruck when they talk to him. And he is very aware of that. He is very aware of the fact that even at 80 years old, he has got this incredible instinct for other people's weaknesses. Separately, one of his superpowers is just refusing to be shamed and refusing to be thrown out of the rink and continuing to just keep going when other people would stop.
19: U.S. political reporters Maggie Haberman and Jonathan Swan. Now to China, where an advert for a laundry disinfectant product has been withdrawn after claims of sexism. The advertisement is a 3-minute microdrama video which features a young man explaining the qualities he looks for in a woman, and it angered many with this line.
20: I can afford not to be a virgin, but my future wife absolutely cannot. Fortunately, I met this current woman clean and uncontaminated by other men.
19: The drama then flips and presents Dettol brand laundry disinfectant as a solution for women to use to deal with what's described as toxic men. But on social media in China, users have complained that the advert, in fact, objectifies women and men. And they've called for a boycott of the brand. Our China media analyst, Carrie Allen, told us more.
21: This advert was a microdrama, which is like a little vertical video that you watch on your phone on platforms like Instagram or TikTok. And it was meant to be a video that called out sexism, but it sort of backfired. And what it did was the story of this microdrama, it was about a man who was trying to find a girlfriend. But he was saying that he wanted a woman who was clean, untouched by other men. And eventually he finds a girlfriend, but she calls him out for toxic misogyny for his views. And then at the end, Dettol presents itself as the solution against toxic men who are just like bacteria.
19: So what has been the reaction to this?
21: There's been a lot of reaction over the past week. Thousands of social media users on platforms like Sina Weibo, very critical of this, particularly the male characters' comments in the advert. These have drawn outrage from women saying that they feel objectified. It has resulted in Dettol having to issue an apology. They said they recognise that it's offended many people, especially women, and they take responsibility. They've also pulled the ad. They said that it was a video created by a third-party influencer. But newspapers have been saying that outsourcing creative work does not mean outsourcing responsibility. So it makes clear that China's taking this advert very seriously. I mean, for People's Daily to comment, this is one of the top newspapers in the country ruled by the state. So they see this advert as really quite damaging.
19: And it's interesting because it's not the first time Dettol's had to pull an ad in China.
21: It's not. No, there was a similar case of this only last year. There was an advert that featured a line, a woman was just returning from a wedding and there was a message in it that she wasn't clean. And again, you know, just basically kind of playing on women's experiences and drawing criticisms. Like that advert similarly had a very negative reaction. And newspapers have been saying today that that they think that it's not learning its lessons. And when a company does adverts like this that come under controversy, especially ones from foreign countries, it does lead the charge for a boycott. So you do get a lot of newspapers that kind of get together and they say, you shouldn't buy these products. These companies just want to take advantage of China's big consumer market wanting to spend. And at the same time, they're sowing divisions between men and women. The advert itself is just really critical, has offended a lot of people. So a message is really being sent out that not just to Dettol, but to other companies, that if they create a damaging environment within China, that they could risk losing a lot of money.
3: Our China media analyst, Carrie Allen. Before we go, let's look ahead to today's action in the Men's Football World Cup. In a few hours' time, Scotland are hoping to make football history when they play Brazil in Florida. They could progress to the knockout stages of the tournament for the first time ever, but it could be tough. Brazil have won the World Cup 5 times. In the next hour, Bosnia-Herzegovina will be taking on Qatar, and Switzerland will play Canada. And later, Morocco will be taking on Haiti. You've been listening to The Newsroom with me, Celia Hatton. Our main news: the WHO says trials are due to begin next week of 2 drugs that could help to fight the Ebola outbreak in the Democratic Republic of Congo. And a Russian opposition leader has been sentenced to 7 years in prison for social media posts critical of Moscow's war against Ukraine.
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22: It's not a word you hear or see very often, but it's worth the acquaintance, and if your timing is right, it can be used to marvelous effect. Hi, I'm Christy the Wordsmith. The word? Pusillanimous. It sounds innocuous enough, pusillanimous, but it means weakness of mind, lacking in fortitude, ignoble cowardice. Oh yes, the word can be a 5-syllable dart to the heart. You are too pusillanimous to confront your boss for a raise. What kind of etymological story does this word have to tell? Well, it consists of the Latin pusillus, meaning small and weak, and animus, or soul, mind, and spirit. So pusillanimous literally means weak-spirited, small-minded. Back in the 1970s, then Vice President Spiro Agnew accused Vietnam War protesters of pusillanimous pussyfooting. Fans of the Wizard of Oz film might remember actor Frank Morgan as the wizard explaining that despite what the Scarecrow may think, he does indeed possess a brain. The wizard says, "Why, anyone can have a brain. Every pusillanimous creature that crawls on the earth or slinks through slimy seas has a brain." If Spiro T. Agnew and the Wizard of Oz can use the word, so can you. Find a way to insert pusillanimous into a sentence today. I'm Christy the Wordsmith.
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25: I'm Latoya Dawkins. 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
5: I'm Robin Young. It's Here and Now. Coming up, a U.S. Olympic athlete stands accused of vandalizing the Lincoln Memorial reflecting pool after that failed multi-million-dollar renovation. We'll speak to his lawyer. Also, a new report shows serious disease has been missed in black patients because of flawed race-based medical tests that in some cases go back to the days of slavery.
6: We have race-corrected tests that we're using today that are underdiagnosing, misdiagnosing black patients.
4: These stories and a hospice doctor says visions at the end of life are common and profoundly moving.
7: People having these experiences grow in remarkable ways. So you don't stop living because you're dying.
4: Coming up Here and Now.
5: The news is first.
9: Live from NPR News in Washington, I'm Nora Rahm. Primary night in New York marked the first major test for Mayor Zohran Mamdani's democratic socialism. It was widely successful. As NPR's Elena Moore reports, all three of Mamdani's endorsed candidates for Congress won their matchups.
26: Mamdani broke with Democratic leaders in three key House races, throwing support behind leftist candidates who openly criticize Israel and push for liberal economic policies. And in the end, two of those challengers ousted sitting incumbents. Strategist and mayoral advisor Morris Katz says it's a move that shows the mayor's goal of rejecting establishment politics.
27: Very often, politicians who have the power and the popularity that the mayor does right now are far more concerned with protecting it than using it. His decision to use it not just paid off last night, but it's part of the reason people love him.
26: These districts heavily favor Democrats, meaning Mamdani's endorsed candidates are expected to win their general election matchups in the fall. Elena Moore, NPR News.
9: A day after the Senate passed a resolution aimed at limiting President Trump's military action against Iran, the Pentagon is asking Congress for another $80 billion to pay for operations in the region. NPR's Quill Lawrence reports.
28: Secretary of Defense Pete Hegseth is lobbying senators to provide $80 billion, mostly to pay for months of war and the thousands of cruise missiles, drones, and interceptors expended after the U.S. and Israel launched a war against Iran. This comes as the White House is asking for a record $1.5 trillion for this year's regular defense appropriation. While defense hawks on Capitol Hill agree that the U.S. must urgently replenish its global stockpile of munitions, the Iran war and the current ceasefire agreement are not popular. And senators from both parties may balk at such staggering expenses when the American voting public still feels the pinch of higher prices at the gas pump and the grocery store. Quill Lawrence, NPR News.
9: There are now more than 1,000 confirmed Ebola cases in the Democratic Republic of Congo. The initial response was slow, but there are signs that it's now picking up. NPR's Jonathan Lampert has more on the story.
29: World Health Organization Director General Tedros Adhanom Ghebreyesus laid out progress in a press conference Wednesday.
30: In the past 5 weeks, the number of treatment beds has increased from less than 10 to over 500 in 19 health centers.
29: Testing capacity has increased from just 30 tests a day to over 2,000, he said. And while there are no approved treatments, he says clinical trials for two will start next week. Still, the outbreak shows no signs of slowing down. Health officials are still struggling to reach contacts of cases in the outbreak's epicenter, and cases are spreading across borders. A French doctor tested positive for Ebola after returning from home from treating patients in DRC. Jonathan Lambert, NPR News.
9: This is NPR. Camp Mystic, a girls' Christian camp in Texas, filed for bankruptcy protection today. Floods had swept the camp over the July 4th holiday weekend last year, killing 28 people, most of them young girls. A lawsuit filed last year charged the camp failed to protect the campers and the teenage counselors. The century-old camp had said it would reopen this year, but decided against that in the face of outrage from families and lawmakers. School closures are rippling through the nation's education system as districts are more cash-strapped than ever. But as NPR's Jonaki Mehta reports, a study out of California shows that closing schools might not actually save money.
8: Just days ago, the third largest school district in the country, Miami-Dade County, approved a plan to shut down 9 of its schools. It joins a growing list of districts that are considering similar decisions as schools are faced with declining enrollment and rising costs. But a study out of Stanford University shows even if a building shuts down and its maintenance costs are reduced, schools often try to preserve staff positions by moving people to other locations. That, combined with the fact that kids end up leaving the school district, often means districts are breaking even while the community is dealt painful consequences. The study warns that schools should weigh carefully the short-term costs of a closure before shutting its doors. Jonaki Mehta, NPR News.
9: The Tartan Army is in South Beach, Florida. Fans of Scotland are there to cheer their team as it plays Brazil in soccer's World Cup. The match will determine whether Scotland moves on to the knockout round. I'm Nora Rahm, NPR News.
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5: I'm Robin Young in Boston. It's Here and Now. And today, the Lincoln Memorial Reflecting Pool is surrounded by fencing and patrolling National Guard troops ahead of the July 4th celebrations. It's also in the middle of a finger pointing over what went wrong and what to do. To review, President Trump oversaw a renovation of the pool. The New York Times reported that a no-bid contract for cleaning was awarded to a firm connected to a Trump donor. Now pieces of a new bright blue coating are peeling off. President Trump originally said you couldn't cut the coating with a knife, it's so strong. Now he claims someone has done just that. He's not provided evidence of vandalism, but this week said on social media that 6 people have been arrested. Joshua Kolb is on the legal team representing one of those arrested. He's senior counsel at Democracy Defenders Fund. They bill themselves as dedicated to stopping the assault on democracy. Joshua, welcome.
13: Thank you. It's a pleasure to be here.
5: Now, an Interior Department spokesperson told the AP that this fencing that's there now was already planned for the 4th of July, but it's going up early. Because of what that spokesperson called vandalism, though she also didn't provide evidence. Again, you're on a team representing someone, David Hearn. Now, he's the Olympian, a canoeist. He said he went to the reflecting pool last week. Why did he say he went there, and what did he say he did?
13: So, as you mentioned, Davey is a decorated Olympian, and he was just on a long bike ride, and the reflecting pool was on his route. And he stopped because he was curious about what the reflecting pool looked like and the mess that Trump has made of the reflecting pool. He and his wife are small business owners. He's actually really interested in waterproofing materials because he used to own a canoe business. He did nothing wrong. He didn't break the law. He didn't do anything out of the ordinary or unusual.
5: Well, what did he do?
13: He simply went to the pool. He went to observe what happened. Everything that what the Trump administration, what has been alleged against him is not true.
5: But hold on just a second, because he did say that he reached down and he did touch a piece of the liner.
13: He did what Americans, thousands of millions of Americans have done throughout time, which is go and touch the water at the reflecting pool. And the allegations of illegal conduct or misbehavior of any sort are completely unfounded, as we'll prove in court.
5: He's been charged with a misdemeanor for destruction of government property. What if those charging him say that pulling that liner piece up was the kind of vandalism that they're talking about?
13: Look, we now have reports of documented evidence inside the government that the problems with the reflecting pool after the Trump-driven renovations were not only known to the government before Mr. Hearn ever went to the pool, but were widespread. A full week before, Park Services workers discovered holes, cracks, and peeling caulking in parts of the pool. And 3 days before, officials noticed that the chunks of the blue sealant that covered the bottom of the pool was peeling and floating to the surface. And as you mentioned, the Trump administration gave out no big contracts to do this renovation. They bypassed the legally required process of seeking competitive bids because of what they called this urgent need to complete the project before events around the nation's 250th birthday. Now Trump himself is admitting that the repairs may not even be done before July 4th anyway. All of what's transpiring here is why we have competitive processes built into the law to find the best contractors at the best price to do the best work for taxpayers. And the important part here is that Davey is just the latest example of the Trump administration's attempt to pin the blame and scapegoat average Americans for their own failures. We've seen it throughout the country.
0: Look, I've had friends say that this, and they're thinking of Arlo Guthrie's Alice's Restaurant right now, in which Arlo suffers all these travails for littering. It grew into this huge thing. That could be what's happening here with your client, you know, just for dipping his hand in the pool and saying, wow, look at this liner. But the New York Times has documents showing that the Park Service did find two cuts in sections of foam between joints in the pool. President Trump says that there are many slashes over a 350-foot length, purposefully and criminally done. Are you sure your client did not have a knife, did not reach into the pool with a knife? Are you concerned that he may somehow be faced with these accusations?
13: No, look, we're going to prove that our client did nothing wrong, nothing illegal, no misconduct whatsoever. You know, there's a long pattern of the administration targeting innocent individuals, and these cases are being thrown out repeatedly from, you know, New York Attorney General Tish James, FBI Director James Comey. Average Americans in Chicago and Minneapolis are facing charges and accusations from this administration for things that aren't illegal and that are protected by the Constitution. And these cases are being thrown out of court after court. And we're confident the same thing's going to happen with Davey.
0: Your client, David Hearn, was arrested 30 years ago by the Park Police for canoeing on the Potomac when the water was high. A judge dismissed those charges. It's not exactly a horrible criminal past. What has he said to you about where he finds himself now?
13: I mean, he is confident in the process and that he did nothing wrong, but he's concerned about what's happening in the country.
0: Joshua Kolb, Senior Counsel, Manager of Rapid Legal Response at Democracy Defenders Fund, representing Davey Hearn, who has been charged with a misdemeanor for reaching into the reflecting pool. He has a court case coming up in July. Joshua, thank you.
13: Thank you.
4: 100 years in prison. That is the sentence handed down to a man convicted of shooting a police officer during a protest outside of an ICE detention center last year. He's one of eight people involved with that protest in Alvarado, Texas on July 4th. The others received sentences between 30 and 70 years, and they've all been accused of being part of the far-left protest movement Antifa. Dylan Duke is a breaking news reporter at KERA. Dylan, thanks for being here.
1: Thank you so much for having me.
4: So needless to say, a century in prison is by all accounts a life sentence. What exactly were the charges against this man, Benjamin Song, that would get him such a long punishment?
1: Yeah, so of course for Song, the most serious charge was attempted murder of an officer. But he also faced charges related to providing material support to terrorists, rioting, using an explosive and conspiring to use an explosive, which were the fireworks that were used during the protest and appeared to have also been shot at the facility.
4: Mm. So it's a serious crime, shooting a police officer in the neck, of course. Mm-hmm. Thankfully, he did not die, or the officer did not die. How serious was the injury?
1: Yeah, so he was, you know, hit in the shoulder and neck area. And we do know that he was back to work pretty quickly. He is, you know, back on the job. But the judge, Mark Pittman, remarked that, you know, it was a miracle that Song didn't die and that nobody died. Song got 11 shots fired off in just seconds, and the officer started shooting blindly and appeared to, you know, hit Song's rifle, the magazine well of his gun. So, you know, it's really surprising that nobody was actually killed here.
3: Yeah, thankful for that. Now, I want to play some tape from Benjamin Song's mother, Hope, who spoke at a press conference after the sentencing yesterday.
14: He's accepted full responsibility for what actually happened, but he will never accept responsibility for a lie, a government lie made to prosecute innocent people.
3: Okay, so seven other people, as I said, were charged. They also received significant sentences here. One person who wasn't even at the protest got 30 years. But as we know, Antifa is not an organized movement. Did any of the defendants here admit that they were a part of this larger group?
1: So the defendants denied being a part of Antifa, and more specifically denied being a part of any, you know, North Texas Antifa cell, how the prosecutors are putting it. But while, you know, prosecutors were able to prove that they were a part of other leftist or far left groups that were, you know, centralized. But like you said, Antifa is tricky because it's really a movement, not a centralized organization. And so it was bound to come up in this case of, you know, how do you show that they are a part of this? But, you know, we actually found you don't need to prove for the purposes of this trial that they were a part of Antifa. It went more toward the prosecution showing, you know, they have these anti-government beliefs, and, you know, showing the jurors that that's where their intent was and what they were affiliated with in their ideology.
3: By comparison, the longest sentence given to one of the people who rioted at the U.S. Capitol on January 6th was 22 years. That was for Enrique Tarrio, who's the leader of the far-right group, the Proud Boys. Of course, then President Trump later granted him and everyone else charged that day with clemency. But, you know, you were in the courtroom there in Texas. Did the judge explain why these sentences were so long?
1: Yeah, so there were two judges that did the sentencing, and Judge Reed O'Connor said, you know, what happened here was terrorism, and terrorism is a threat to democracy, and these sentences are meant to deter this type of behavior. That's what he said. And he said, you know,

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1: Case as the first prosecution and sentencing of defendants affiliated with Antifa, that's their words, following, of course, you know, President Donald Trump's executive order designating Antifa a domestic terrorist organization. So that could signal that they are looking to prosecute more people affiliated with Antifa and using that affiliation to show their motivations. And more people could face terrorism charges. You know, some experts say it could hurt people's First Amendment rights if they feel they can't affiliate with certain anti-ICE or leftist groups. But of course, the First Amendment doesn't protect speech that incites illegal behavior or violence.
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1: Thank you.
2: 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It's Here and Now.
3: Hey, Montana. Good afternoon. It's Wednesday, June 24th. Congrats on making it to midweek. I'm Austin Amasoy, your Morning Edition host here on Montana Public Radio, and it's time to take a look at our forecast for the rest of our Wednesday heading into our Thursday. West of the Divide tonight, mostly cloudy with a slight chance of rain and lows in the mid-40s to lower 50s. Tomorrow, mostly cloudy, a chance of rain in the morning, then a chance of showers and thunderstorms by afternoon and evening. Highs in the mid-70s to lower 80s tomorrow. In central Montana, tonight, increasingly cloudy with lows 45 to 50 degrees. Tomorrow, mostly cloudy with a chance of rain showers through the day and a chance of thunderstorms in the afternoon and evening. Highs 70 to 75 degrees. Finally, southwest Montana tonight, increasingly cloudy with a slight chance of showers and thunderstorms. Lows 40 to 50. Tomorrow, mostly cloudy with a chance of showers and thunderstorms through the day. Highs 70 to 75. 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I'll be back with you tomorrow at 6 a.m. right here on MTPR.

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1: It's Here and Now. In some ways, 2026 feels like the golden age of medicine. Advances coming fast and furious. Customized oncology, gene editing that cures some of the most severe cases of sickle cell, life-saving treatments. But in some areas of medicine, including pulmonology and kidney disease, patients are still being subjected to race-specific diagnostic tools based on decades, even centuries-old, medical myths that can harm and even kill Black patients. Now, we've reported on this. It's starting to change, but not everywhere and not without resistance. It's all laid out in a meticulously researched and reported podcast in the New England Journal of Medicine series called The Race Equation. It's part of its Intention to Treat show. It's reported and produced by veteran medical reporter Rachel Gottbaum, also our former colleague. Rachel, welcome back.
2: Well, thank you. It's great to be here, Robin.
1: Let's start with what you're calling the race equation. You say it's a series of tools that diagnose illness, but the scores are adjusted for Black patients based on myths about them. So take kidney disease. Creatinine is a kidney waste product. It's generated by muscle activity. It's quite normal. It's also used to measure kidney health, but there's a separate overall kidney health score, which is inflated for Black patients based on false thinking. What is that false thinking?
2: With the example of kidney disease, for decades, Black patients would get a different score, a higher score, guided by a mythology that has been passed on through decades of science that Black patients had more muscles, that somehow Black people are

0: Almost.
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3: Renaissance painters like Caravaggio are remembered for their dramatic use of light and shadow, illuminating certain characters starkly or warmly or vividly, while other characters remained duller and dimmer. The effect is called chiaroscuro, literally light dark. It adds depth and drama and movement to the scene. Georgian composer Gia Cancelli was inspired by that concept when he wrote this music for violin and orchestra. From APM American Public Media, this is Performance Today. I'm Valerie Kaler. Violinist Veriko Chmurica and the Polish National Radio Symphony Orchestra on the way with Gia Cancelli's Chiaroscuro.
4: PR News in Washington, I'm Nora Rahm. Several states held primaries yesterday. In New York, Mayor Zohran Mamdani successfully backed three candidates running for the U.S. House, including two who are also Democratic Socialists. He told NPR the results show people want change.
5: At the core of each of their candidacies is a belief that working people have to return back to the heart of our politics. You could see it's a concern for the fact that in many of these races, we see special interests looking to buy the outcomes of them. We see a federal government that is embarking on immigration policy that is cruel and does nothing to serve in the interests of public safety. And we see an exhaustion with a foreign policy that would rather invest in bombs than in babies back home in our own districts.
4: In South Carolina, President Trump had endorsed both candidates who ran in the Republican primary for governor. The state attorney general, Ellen Wilson, was the winner. Nancy LaCour won the Democratic nomination for a House seat. The former Navy admiral had been fired by Defense Secretary Pete Hegseth. President Trump suddenly canceled his plans to sign bipartisan legislation intended to lower housing costs for Americans. NPR's Franco Ordonez reports Trump says he won't sign until the Senate passes a sweeping elections bill.
6: The president canceled the signing ceremony, which was to be held on Capitol Hill less than 2 hours before it was set to take place. Trump wrote on his Truth Social website that passing his Save America Act is a national emergency and needs to be the priority. Trump has repeatedly pressured Republican leaders in the Senate to force through the legislation that would add new voter ID requirements and proof of citizenship rules. It's just the latest example of growing friction between Trump and Senate Republicans, who the president has complained are moving too slowly and not aggressively enough. Senate Majority Leader John Thune has said publicly that the Senate does not have the votes. But Trump says leaders should then eliminate the Senate filibuster to pass the measure. Franco Ordonez, NPR News, the White House.
4: Some federal government employees have recreated a widely used website about climate change. NPR's Rebecca Hersher reports.
7: The original website, climate.gov, was run by the National Oceanic and Atmospheric Administration, NOAA. It was home to data about how temperature and rainfall have changed in the U.S. over time, and years of federal climate research and reports. The website was designed to make such information easily available to the public. The Trump administration shuttered the site last year and laid off many of those who maintained it. NOAA says the information from climate.gov was relocated to other parts of the agency's website. Now, a group of those former employees has resurrected the website as climate.us. The new site also includes climate data collected in the last year. Rebecca Hersher, NPR News.
4: This is NPR News. Europe is sweltering under a record-setting heat wave. Officials say dozens of people have died of weather-related causes. France recorded its hottest day ever yesterday. Authorities closed the Eiffel Tower and the Louvre Museum early. European Union scientists say Europe is the world's fastest warming continent. Secretary of State Marco Rubio is on a Middle East tour to meet with Gulf allies. He's seeking to reassure them the U.S. will do nothing to undermine their security as they seek an end to the war in Iran. Iran has attacked the United Arab Emirates, Kuwait, and Bahrain since the war began. Soccer fans from Scotland are in Miami today for a game against Brazil. NPR's William Jones reports the matchup will determine their World Cup destiny.
0: Several bar owners in Boston confirmed their beer supplies ran dry during Scotland's World Cup games in the city. Their fans, known as the Tartan Army, have now descended on South Beach. The traditional sounds of bagpipes bellowed as they marched in kilts and traditional blue and white. Their supporters have been soaking up the atmosphere.
8: The journey's been amazing. People are so friendly. The beer is lovely.
0: The supporters will be turning their attention to the game against five-time World Cup winners Brazil. That crucial game will determine whether the Tartan Army's journey continues into the knockout stage. William Jones, NPR News.
4: Team USA plays Turkey tomorrow night. Turkey has yet to score in this World Cup. The U.S. men already have qualified for the knockout round. I'm Nora Rahm, NPR News in Washington.
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11: 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I'm Valerie Kaler. Glad to have you along for today's musical adventures and discoveries. There's a really cool technique used in paintings dating back to the Renaissance. It's called chiaroscuro. Caravaggio and Leonardo da Vinci were masters of the technique. Chiaro means light, and scuro means dark. When put together, then, chiaroscuro occurs when a painter creates drastic contrasts between light and dark on the canvas. So much so that it can seem like the picture is three-dimensional or lit up by a natural light source. The contrast also creates depth, motion, emotion, and drama. In short, the use of light and shadow brings a portrait to life. Composer Gia Cancelli was inspired by the chiaroscuro technique when he wrote this piece for violin and orchestra. Let's hear his musical take on those drastic contrasts between light and dark in concert in Katowice, Poland. Violinist Veriko Chmurica solos with the Polish National Radio Symphony Orchestra, led by Andrzej Borejko. This is Chiaroscuro by Gia Cancelli.

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chiaroscuro. Georgian composer Gia Cancelli wrote that piece in 2010. Veriko Chumbaritsa played the solo violin with Andrei Boreko conducting the Polish National Radio Symphony Orchestra in Katowice, Poland. Drastic contrasts between light and darkness in that piece, inspired and named after a Renaissance painting technique, chiaroscuro. Caravaggio's paintings that seem to glow from within are a good example. A single shaft of light slicing across a dark tavern, landing on St. Matthew. The pages of a book, brilliant white under a yellowed skull near the hand of St. Jerome. Narcissus in half shadow above, fool's gold shimmering in his reflection below. Light and dark used to dramatic effect in art and in the piece we just heard by Gia Cancelli. Chiaroscuro.

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3: 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I'm Brandi Parisi. I hope you can join me as the summer festival celebration continues this week on Played in Oregon.
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0: In the world of beauty pageants, the second runner-up does not have any realistic hope of wearing the crown. There are two people in line ahead of her. Well, in 1723 in Leipzig, Germany, there was a competition where the second runner-up wore the crown. It was not a beauty pageant, although that swimsuit round would have been something. The talent competition, though, that was impressive. It was a competition for the job of music director in Leipzig. The winner was Georg Telemann, but he was, as they say, unable to perform the duties of the office. No scandal or anything, he just had a better offer somewhere else. And then the crown passed to the first runner-up. Same story, already booked elsewhere. So the gig ended up going to the lowly second runner-up, some guy named J.S. Bach. Let's hear some music written by the first runner-up, Christoph Graupner, a trio sonata for traverso or baroque flute, viola, and continuo, played by the musicians of the Old Post Road.

the Boston-based early music ensemble Musicians of the Old Post Road. Their core concert series is built around historic venues along the Boston Post Road corridor. Churches, meeting houses, museums. That concert was at the First Parish of Sudbury in Sudbury, Massachusetts, just north of the Old Post Road. You heard them play a trio sonata for flute, viola, and continuo by Christoph Graupner. Graupner was a late Baroque composer who was offered the job of music director at the Thomaskirche in Leipzig. He had to pass, so it went to J.S. Bach. Graupner wrote a ton of music, well over 1,000 cantatas, bunch of orchestral suites, concertos, chamber music, but his manuscripts got caught up in legal disputes about his estate after he died, so his music just wasn't circulated. Sat in the archives for a couple centuries, and that's likely why we don't hear much about prolific composer and Bach contemporary Christoph Graupner.

0: In a moment, Baggity Ligatelles, or Liggity Bagatelles. 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
4: I'm kind of fascinated that quite a few composers have chosen to write pieces of music called bagatelles. Literally, it means trifle. So the composers themselves are telling us, don't take these too seriously. In fact, the shortest piece I know of in all of classical music is a bagatelle by Beethoven.

Pianist Rudolf Buchbinder took about 15 seconds to play that. And yeah, that's the entire piece, the Bagatelle by Beethoven. In fact, most people play it a lot faster. Here it is again. Pianist John O'Connor playing a piece that takes longer to name than to play. That was the Bagatelle in A Major, Opus 119, Number 10, by Beethoven. Beethoven wrote that Bagatelle in 1820. Let's jump ahead to the early 1950s. Hungarian composer George Ligeti wrote a set of a dozen Bagatelles for solo piano. In 1953, he turned half a dozen of those into a collection for wind quintet. Let's hear these little trifles played by an ad hoc quintet at the Round Top International Festival. Six Bagatelles by George Ligeti.

Six Bagatelles, written by George Ligeti. We heard them from a concert at the Round Top International Festival in Round Top, Texas. Alexis Still played flute, Nancy Ambrose King, oboe, Jonathan Gunn was the clarinetist, Drew Pattison, bassoon, and Maura McCune Corvington played the French horn.

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0: From APM, American Public Media, this is Performance Today. I'm Valerie Kaler. So glad to have you along for today's musical adventures and discoveries. Camerata Nordica was born in 1974 as a regional orchestra in southeast Sweden. In the 50-plus years since, they've become Sweden's premier chamber orchestra. And within the ecosystem of that chamber orchestra, there are also smaller configurations, a string quartet and a string octet. That 8-piece band made its first ever U.S. tour in the fall of 2025. From that tour, we'll hear them play a couple of collectively arranged traditional tunes. The first, Song to My Father, followed by a polska. Traditional Swedish music in the hands of the Camerata Nordica Octet in Hugh Hodgson Concert Hall at the University of Georgia Performing Arts Center in Athens.

a polska in A minor. Before that, Lot Til Far, or Song to My Father. Two traditional tunes arranged by Camerata Nordica Octet. Principal players from the Swedish Chamber Orchestra, Camerata Nordica. That concert at the University of Georgia Performing Arts Center in Athens was from the band's very first tour of the United States. Our broadcast of that performance made possible by Marty Farnsworth and Fred and Amy Young. In a moment, you can take the composer away from the sea, but you can't take the sea away from the composer.

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2: This is MTPR Artist-in-Residence Alan R. Scott. During the week of June 22nd, join William Marcus, Susan Israel, and Tom Cook as we explore some great music to start your day. Music by Glazunov, Mozart, Bach, Beethoven, David Maslanka, who is from Missoula, and also several concerto for orchestras, one by Lowell Lieberman, one by Richard Daniel Poor, and the iconic concerto for orchestra by Bela Bartok. It's all coming up Monday through Friday, 9 to 11 a.m., the week of June 22nd, right here on your Montana Public Radio.
0: Composer Ruth Gipps was a piano prodigy and became a legitimate oboist as well, legit enough to be principal oboe of the City of Birmingham Symphony Orchestra. So it's not surprising that she wrote a lot of music for that combination of piano and oboe, and, as we're about to hear, for the oboe's deeper-voiced sibling, the English horn. Another factor that strongly influenced her writing was where she grew up, a quiet resort town on the Sussex coast, Bexhill-on-Sea, not as flashy or as touristy as neighboring Brighton, but a place to take long walks and take in the broad view of the endless ocean, the crashing of waves and the calls of gulls. It's not surprising that a fair number of her compositions are sea-inspired. But she doesn't really depict the waves and the water, like Mendelssohn or Debussy, less the rocking view from the deck of a heaving ship, more the steady and wide view from the lighthouse or the beach itself. She wrote music about seascapes, the seashore, even seaweed. Here's the seaweed song by salty English composer Ruth Gipps. Robert Walters plays the English horn and Susan Grace the piano from the Colorado College Summer Music Festival.

0: The Seaweed Song by English composer Ruth Gipps. Robert Walters played English horn. Susan Grace was the pianist. That performance from Packard Hall in Colorado Springs, part of the Colorado College Summer Music Festival. Our thanks to concert sponsor Judith Sellers for sharing that recording with us. Ruth Gipps was a piano prodigy. Her schoolmates bullied her for being so different, but she embraced her identity as an outsider. She was often criticized for what she herself called her atrocious manners, for being too direct. For example, she once said that she resented, even despised, teaching. And yet, she founded and led the London Repertoire Orchestra, which served as a training ground for musicians straight out of college. People who knew her said that underneath that prickly exterior was somebody who actually cared deeply about music and about her students. 20th century composer Ruth Gipps. In a moment, back to the drawing board again. 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
0: We often hear about how Brahms was so intimidated by Beethoven's 9 great symphonies that he didn't feel ready to go public with his own first symphony until he was 43. Anton Bruckner did him one better, delay-wise. He was 44 when he started writing symphonies. And in 1874, when he was 50, Bruckner finished his 4th symphony. At first, he was pretty happy with it. And then he had his doubts. And then his friends had doubts. 4 years after, quote-unquote, completing his 4th symphony, he started changing it, revised the first 2 movements, replaced the 3rd movement, and 2 years later, he rewrote the last movement. Finally, in 1881, legendary conductor Hans Richter agreed to play it with the Vienna Philharmonic. Bruckner was so pleased with the result that, at the end of the last rehearsal, he slipped a coin into Richter's hand and said, "Take this, drink a mug of beer to my health." Richter accepted that tip, but he did not buy a pint. Instead, he put the coin on his watch chain as a souvenir. Let's hear the last 2 movements of Bruckner's 4th symphony, the Scherzo and Finale, from a concert at the Lucerne Festival in Switzerland. Yannick Nizzi.

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0: Scherzo and Finale, the last two movements of Anton Bruckner's Romantic Symphony, his Symphony No. 4. Yannick Nezet-Sagan led the Lucerne Festival Orchestra at the Lucerne Festival in Switzerland. Now, Bruckner's symphonies and the Lucerne Festival are a really excellent pairing. The main festival hall is known for its exceptional clarity, with a long, warm resonance. Perfect for Bruckner's sustained brass chorales, blanket of strings, and immense crescendos. The kind of stuff that might turn into an indecipherable fog in a lesser hall, but it really shows up in the best way in Lucerne. You can hear that concert highlight again on the PT page, where our shows are archived online for 30 days after broadcast as streaming audio. Enjoy all the musical goodies on the PT page at yourclassical.org. 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I'm Valerie Kaler. 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
2: It's time for Field Notes, brought to you by the Montana Natural History Center. Squoosh, squoosh. My feet, encased in calf-high rubber boots, sank into the thick sphagnum moss, and water crept up to my ankles. I pulled one foot free with a loud squelch, lunged towards the nearest hummock, then rescued my other foot. The hummock was just big enough for me to balance on, and the water lapped the toes of my boots. I was spending the day in a fen in the Swan Valley with a dozen fellow naturalists, learning about the flora and fauna of these unique ecosystems. From my mostly secure perch, I watched the rest of the group make their way across the fen, their movements cautious yet erratic. The surface undulated beneath their feet as though it were an enormous waterbed, which wasn't so far from the truth. The fen's surface was not solid ground. What looked like solid ground was actually a thick layer of peat resting on the water beneath. In some places, the layer was thinner, in some non-existent, where the wide disks of lily pad leaves floated on the surface of the open water. Peatlands, a general term that includes fens and bogs, are places where peat has accumulated to a thickness of at least 12 inches. Peat consists of partially decayed plant material. For peat to form, an area needs to be wet to the point of saturation throughout the year. In these waterlogged places, decomposition is anaerobic, without oxygen, and thus slower than it would be if the decomposition were aerobic, with oxygen. The cooler temperatures in prime peat ecosystems also slow decomposition. The organic plant matter accumulates at a faster rate than it decomposes, and the peat layer gradually thickens. In western Montana, peatlands deepen by 1 to 2 inches every century. Peatlands are home to a diversity of plants. During our explorations, we observed several plant species of conservation concern, in addition to the more common sedges, mosses, and forbs. That morning, when we'd stood on the moat, the firmer, less peaty ground on the edge of the fen, one of the first things I noticed was bits of white fluff scattered about, cottony seeds perched atop slim stems. This was slender cotton grass, abundant in this fen, but rare elsewhere. Another rare species that was abundant here was the carnivorous English sundew. These plants look like something from another planet, a tiny green paddle covered with stiff, pinkish-red hairs, each with a minuscule glistening drop at its tip. The drops are incredibly sticky, and any insect unfortunate enough to brush against them finds itself trapped and dissolved. Most of the sundews had some type of insect caught in their dew, and a few had even trapped unlucky dragonflies and damselflies. Not all animal life finds fens to be unlucky places, however. The dense mat of water-saturated plants provides ideal habitat for many invertebrate species, and on the other end of the size spectrum, large mammals such as moose, elk, and even grizzly bears have been observed in fens around western Montana. But small mammals live here too. When I saw a pocket-sized dark form dart out of a nearby hummock, I hoped it might be a northern bog lemming, Montana's rarest mammal, whose primary habitat is fens with thick mats of sphagnum moss. Alas, it was most likely a meadow vole, a much more common rodent, but still exciting to see scurrying through the moss. Our shadows swung eastward, and we began making our reluctant way out of the fen, stopping to admire a few final plants. The wine-red flower of a marsh cinquefoil, the white flowering stalk of a hooded lady's tresses orchid, and one more carnivorous plant, greater bladderwort, which has an underwater bladder that opens inward when triggered by small organisms, then quickly snaps closed. At the edge of the fen, I looked out over the vivid green carpet of plant life, rooted in this floating mat of decaying plants, thinking how well it hid its secrets, how like a normal meadow it looked. I jiggled the peat mat beneath me one more time before stepping onto firm ground. Squoosh, squoosh. I'm Allison DeYoung for Field Notes, brought to you by the Montana Natural History Center, providing natural history education for schools and the public throughout Montana. For information about upcoming events and programs at the center, call 406-327-0405 or visit our website at montananaturalists.org.

0: 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KAPC, Butte. KUMW, Dillon. 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KDWG, Dillon. KEUK, Eureka. 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
2: Well, good afternoon there, everybody. It is Wednesday, June 24th. It's time to set sail on the Pea Green Boat.

Well, good afternoon there, everybody. How are you doing on this wonderful Wednesday? Happy Wednesday to you. You've discovered our Pea Green Boat. We're a home for those who love storytelling and a safe harbor for the young and the young at heart. This is Vicki. I'm so very happy that you could stop in for a visit today on this whimsical Wednesday. As someone once said, what is life without whimsy? Or, to take it a step further, you must never, ever stop being whimsical. That quote comes from poet Mary Oliver. So it seems to me like a pretty nice idea to start our whimsical Wednesday right here on the stairway. A little poem from A.A. Milne called Halfway Down, who wrote, "Halfway down the stairs is a stair where I sit. Well, there isn't any other stair quite like it. I'm not at the bottom, and I'm not at the top. So this is the stair where I always stop. Halfway up the stairs isn't up, and it isn't down, and it isn't in the nursery, and it isn't in the town. And all sorts of funny thoughts run round my head. It isn't really anywhere. It's somewhere else instead." That again, A.A. Milne and the poem Halfway Down. I've always kind of looked at Wednesdays as sort of being midweek, you know, kind of in the middle of the week, in the middle of the stairs, you know what I mean? In the staircase here, the Pea Green Boat is filled with so many colors and it winds here and there. It's a perfect place to sit and prepare ourselves for a whimsical Wednesday. And nothing says whimsical to me than International Fairy Day. Did you know that today was International Fairy Day? I didn't even know there was an International Fairy Day, and apparently we're in it. So, well, that's really awesome. And it seems to me a very perfect time for us to create a little picnic. You know, we can kind of prepare it right here on the boat. And then later, why don't we step off into the green along the shore and get lost in the wildflowers, where we will sit quietly with little tiny cups and feather caps and see if we can, I don't know, maybe spy a fairy or two. Maybe read our stories aloud today. Sounds like a very lovely afternoon to me. So coming up then, well, let's start where we start. A story by my friend who was also a former student. You maybe have heard me mention her before. Oh, she was an expert, by the way, on backyard fairy gatherings. In fact, when she grew up, she actually wrote and illustrated a book about it. The name of her story, you know what it was called? It's called The Backyard Fairies. I'm really serious. And her name was Phoebe Wall. And I think that book is a perfect place for us to start today on our celebration of International Fairy Day. And then maybe later on, we'll throw a few more fairy stories in there, like The Woman Who Flummoxed the Fairies by Heather Forrest. We're off to Scotland for that one. And later, Fairy in the Dairy. Nothing says whimsical like a dairy cow that's a fairy. Nothing, right? That's a story by Lucy Nolan. Oh, also coming up later this afternoon, friends, Dream by Barbara O'Connor. That's our chapter book. So, a lot ahead today. Whimsical Wednesday is underway, so why don't you gather up your wings and all those sparkly things, and you know you look good on that tiara, you right there, you know you do, so put it on. The Pea Green Boat is underway, celebrating International Fairy Day. So excited you're here. Welcome aboard.

Dip this promise in your fanny pack. Put it in the pocket of your corduroy slacks. Whatever. It don't matter. 'Cause not one thing will change this fact. I mean, do take baths, of course do that. But always, whatever you do, just remember, always.

The Backyard Fairies, written and illustrated by Phoebe Wall, a Borzoi book published by Alfred A. Knopf. Have you ever found, while out on your own, a tiny magical somebody's home? Or sensed a fluttering, flickering flight? Gone when you turn, just out of sight. Or heard a little trill or tone? Or seen a suspicious-looking stone? Maybe one morning you wake up to see that the dog's hair was braided by somebody wee. You might leave an offering, then you discover it's vanished by morning, replaced with another. Have you ever woke up when the moon is round and crept out of bed to follow the sound of what must be the music of magical sprites singing and strumming and dancing all night? You wind through a forest of branches and brambles. The woods are awake, making way for your rambles. You search and you search till you just can't see straight, only turning back home when the hour grows late. Are they out there, you wonder, curled up in your bed? The fairies reply, "It's right on your head." Where are they? This beautiful picture shows the young girl sitting on a hill, and beneath the hill, all the fairies are dancing and celebrating and peeking and laughing and smiling. You search and you search till you just can't see straight, only turning back home when the hour grows late. Are they out there, you wonder, curled up in your bed? The fairies reply, "It's right on your head." And when she wakes up, she discovers a little fairy wreath that has been woven together and placed on her head by the fairies while she slept.

Hello again, everybody. I'm just smiling here because you know what? Phoebe Wall wrote that last story, Backyard Fairies. And Phoebe Wall is somebody that I taught. She was in several of the plays that I directed. And she had a real whimsical spirit about her, to be honest. In fact, I think she would really approve of us having a little whimsical Wednesday fairy celebration. I remember she would invite her friends over, and I know this because she'd share this with me, and they would have these tea parties. You know, we were living out in Bellingham, Washington, and so it's very green and, you know, very

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1: Talk about the gossamer wings and the tiara. I don't even know. Anyway, what a great day to celebrate International Fairy Day on this wonderful, whimsical Wednesday. And coming up, well, a few more fairy stories for you. We have the woman who flummoxed the fairies. We're off to Scotland for that one. Really hilarious little story about the king of fairies who was very annoyed that this very talented baker was only barely leaving him crumbs. And so he orders his fairies to capture and bring her down to the fairy kingdom. But yeah, she has more than one idea, or should I say, she has more than just crumbs up her sleeve. And later, A Fairy in a Dairy by Lucy Nolan, where Buttermilk Hollow's about to become the next big victim of a big business. Oh no, people are moving away from the sleepy town, and the farmers, with Mayor Clabber's encouragement, are thinking about selling their land to a factory. Oh no! Well, if only the town had a fairy godmother, then later, Farmer Blue wistfully wishes to his cow, Pixie, that very thing. And all I'm going to say is, you better be cowful to what and to whom you share your wishes. Those two tales, a couple more fairy stories on the way. Straighten those tiaras, my friends. You look gorgeous.
2: Where did you get that hat? Where did you get that top?

The Woman Who Flummoxed the Fairies, an old tale from Scotland, retold by Heather Frost, illustrated by Susan Gaber, published by Voyager Books, Harcourt, Brace and Company. Long ago, late at night, when everyone was sleeping, little fairy folk with rainbow wings flew into people's houses. They danced on the dinner tables, perched on the teacups, and feasted on leftover cake crumbs. Never did they get a taste, however, of the fine cakes made by the baker woman who lived at the edge of the forest. Her cakes were always eaten down to the last bite. This made the king of the fairies furious. "I must have a taste of that baker woman's cake," he raged. He sent the fairy folk to hide outside the baker woman's window. They hid in the flower petals, they sat on the leaves, they hung from the vines, and they watched and they listened. One day they heard her say that she was going to the royal palace to bake a wedding cake for the princess. She took her finest linen apron from the shelf, bid goodbye to her husband and wee babe, and off she went. "I'll take the short road home through the woods," she said as she left, "and be back this evening as fast as I can." The leaves began to rustle, the flower petals opened, and out darted the fairies. They rushed into the deep woods to tell the king of the fairies that the baker woman would pass by the fairy mound on her way home that night. Meanwhile, the baker woman arrived at the palace, set to baking, and made a cake that was as tall as she was. When it was done, she took off her apron, folded it carefully, and put it in her pocket. She bid goodbye to the king, the queen, and the princess, and hurried off to her wee babe at home. Just as the sun was setting, she entered the deepest, darkest part of the forest. The fairies, like fireflies at twilight, flew around her and blew fern dust in her face. She felt a sleepiness come over her. "I cannot take another

step, she thought. I must rest. So down she sat on the soft grass of the fairy mound beside the road and closed her eyes. Suddenly, down, down, down she fell and landed splat on a marble floor. All around her candles were blazing and fairy folk were flying. The king of the fairies sat on his tiny golden throne. I want you to bake us a cake, he said. Oh, thought the baker woman, I cannot do that. If they taste how good my cakes are, they'll keep me here in the world of the fairies for all time baking cakes. I'll never see my husband, my wee babe, or my home again. She quickly gathered her wits about her and thought of a plan. Very well, she said with a twinkle in her eye. I'll bake a cake for you. She took her apron from her pocket and calmly tied it around her waist. She rubbed her hands together and said, Now, where's the flour and a bowl? We have no flour here, said the king, but as for a bowl, he reached behind his throne and pulled out a tiny bowl the size of a thimble. I cannot make a cake in a bowl that won't even hold an egg, she replied. You must go to my house and get my bowl and the great sack of flour beside the stove. Easily said, easily done, said the king. He clapped his hands, he stamped his foot, and the ground split open. The fairies flew down the dark road through the woods to the baker woman's house. They peeked in the window at her husband sitting in the kitchen. So as not to be noticed, they made themselves invisible. And in they went. Just as they were raising the great sack of flour, one fairy said, Wait, I have seen the baker woman put far more than flour into her cakes. So the fairies scurried off into the pantry, and soon chunks of chocolate, raisins, a pitcher of milk, eggs, butter, cream, sugar, honey, walnuts, and all kinds of fine ingredients floated off the shelves. Then, just as they reached for the bowl, another fairy asked, What about something to stir the batter with? And a spoon and the bowl joined all the fine ingredients as they flew through the kitchen and out the window. The baker woman's husband watched in amazement. Back in the fairy kingdom, all the fairies gathered around as the baker woman put the fine ingredients into the bowl. Singing a cheery song, she started to stir the batter. Suddenly she stopped and said, Wait, I cannot bake a cake without my dog. Your dog, cried the king. Are you planning to put a dog in the cake? Oh, no, she replied. My big black dog snores an even snore, and I stir two stirs for every one of his snores. I cannot bake a cake unless my pooch measures the stirring for me. You must go to my house and bring me my dog. Easily said, easily done, muttered the king, becoming a bit impatient. He clapped his hands, he stamped his foot, and the ground split open. The fairies flew back down the dark road through the woods to the baker woman's house. They made themselves invisible, and in they went. They found the dog sleeping on the kitchen floor. Just as they were about to lift him up, one fairy said, Maybe she bakes with a cat as well. And some of the fairies went for the cat curled peacefully under the table. The cat screeched, and the dog snored as they floated into the air and out the window on invisible fairy fingers. The baker woman's husband watched in disbelief. Back in the fairy kingdom, the tiny fairies licked their lips, rubbed their hands, and batted their wings, thinking about the fine cake they would soon taste. The baker woman stirred to the dog's even snores, and the cat, wrapped around her leg, purred contentedly. Suddenly, the baker woman stopped and said, Wait, I cannot bake a cake when I'm worrying about my child. You must go to my house and bring me my wee babe. Easily said, easily done, said the king, but this is your last request. And he clapped his hands, he stamped his foot, and the ground split open. The fairies flew back down the dark road through the woods to the baker woman's house. They made themselves invisible, and in they went.
they found the fat, giggling baby perched on a chair in the corner. Just as they were lifting the child into the air, one fairy said, "What if the child gets hungry?" So out of the window floated the fat, giggling baby, a bowl of porridge, and a silver spoon. "Wait, stop!" cried the baker woman's husband. He dove out the window and ran into the forest after them. Deep in the woods, the fairy mound opened, and down into the dark hole tumbled the child, the bowl of porridge, and the spoon. The baker woman's husband jumped in after them and landed flat, splat, on the marble floor. All around him, candles were blazing, and fairy folk were flying. His wife was standing in her big white apron. "Thank you, King," she smiled. "I was about to ask for my husband as well." Then she whispered to her husband, "Pinch the dog." "I wonder," he said to himself, "why she wants me to do such a thing." But without a word, he crept over and gave the dog a good, sound pinch, which set the dog howling. The baker woman stepped lightly on the cat's tail, which started the cat squalling. And all the little fairy folk fell on the floor clutching their ears, for if there's one thing the baker woman knew, it's that fairies don't like noise. In the middle of all the howling, in the middle of all the squalling, she said, "Oh, my poor child must be hungry. Please give that babe that bowl of porridge and the spoon." And the baby began banging the spoon and flinging porridge about. In the middle of all the howling, in the middle of all the squalling, in the middle of all the banging and flinging, the baker woman said, "Where's the oven?" "Oven!" cried the king, wiping porridge from his rainbow wings. "We have no oven here." "Well, then," she announced, "you take care of the dog, the cat, and my child, and I'll go home and bake this cake in my own oven." "No, no," shouted the king, waving his ears. "Take all of them and their noise home with you." "Certainly," she said, "and I'll bring back the cake when it's done. What's more, if you leave me be, I'll bake you a cake whenever you ask for one nicely." The king clapped his hands, he stamped his foot, and the ground split open. The baker woman grabbed her wee babe and the bowl of batter. Her husband carried the ingredients and the spoon. And with the dog and the cat following, they scurried down the road through the dark woods. And they didn't look back once until they were safe inside their house with the cake baking. When it was done to a golden brown, the baker woman proudly took it out of the oven. Her husband licked his lips at the thought of her good baking, but she took the cake and started toward the door. "Where are you going with that cake?" he asked. "Oh," she replied, "I'm taking it to the fairies, as I promised." Bravely, she walked down the dark road, through the woods, to the little green hill, and set the cake down. She must have glanced away for a moment, for when she looked back, the cake had vanished. In its place was a chunk of fairies' gold. The baker woman picked up the gold and admired it. She put it in her pocket, but she knew she couldn't keep it just for herself, or it would turn to dust. For fairies' gold, they say, is like love or knowledge or a good story. It's most valuable when it's shared.

0: A Fairy in a Dairy by Lucy Nolan. Illustrations by Laura Jane Bryant. Published by Marshall Cavendish, New York. Buttermilk Hollow was a pretty town, and Buttermilk Hollow was a friendly town. But Buttermilk Hollow was a town in desperate need of magic. "I don't know what's going to happen, girl," Farmer Blue said as he milked his favorite cow. "The young people are moving away, and Buttermilk Hollow is drying up." He stopped to scratch Pixie between the ears. "A toothpick company wants to build a factory here," he said. "We could get rich, but we'd have to sell our land." He picked up the bucket and sighed. "What this town needs is a fairy godmother." The very next day, strange things begin to happen around Buttermilk Hollow. Little Aunt Colby lost her tooth. When she woke up the next morning, she found a tub of frozen yogurt under her pillow. The day after that, Jenny Tilsit was ironing a dress for the Dairyman's Ball. "I'm so tired of this dress," she said. "I wish I had something new to wear." And the very next morning, she found a beautiful gown made entirely of Swiss cheese. Soon, dairy products were appearing everywhere. "It's the strangest thing," Farmer Blue told his cows. "Sam Stilton was thinking about selling his dairy farm. He said if he were meant to stay, he'd receive a sign. And boom, a can of condensed milk hit him right on the head." Pixie just nodded her head and mooed. One by one, the for sale signs started coming down. "Rats," said Mayor Clabber. "My land is right in the middle of all those farms. If the farmers don't sell, then I can't sell. And if I can't sell, well, I can't get rich." So he sent Sheriff Curd to investigate. "Well, tell me about the frozen yogurt," Sheriff Curd said to Annie Colby.
1: "I woke up with a neck ache," Annie said, "and there it was, a gallon of banana yogurt under my head."
0: "Anything else?" the sheriff asked.
1: "It was magic," Annie said. "See, there's a trail of fairy dust."
0: Sheriff Curd said, "Tastes like powdered milk to me." Next, Sheriff Curd went to Jenny Tilsit's house. "Tell me about the Swiss cheese," the sheriff said.
1: "Oh, it appeared during the night," Jenny answered. "I was having a lovely dream about milk, but then it evaporated. And when I woke up, there was that glorious gown."
0: Sheriff Curd searched the ground under the window. "Anything else?" he asked.
1: "I heard a bell," Jenny said. "It went bring, bring, just like fairy bells in the night."
0: The sheriff said. "Sounds like a bicycle to me." More dairy products showed up each morning. The townspeople found brie in bathtubs and mozzarella in mailboxes. Eddie Ricotta even found a Munster hiding under his bed. That's Munster cheese. Word spread quickly. A fairy must be loose in the dairy. "Why is everyone getting so excited about cheese?" Mayor Clabber wondered. He himself didn't even like cheese. Well, not anymore. He had dearly loved Limburger cheese as a child, but his mother wouldn't let him have it. She said it made him smell bad. Excitement churned through Buttermilk Hollow. It was fun to listen for bells in the night and then find a pound of butter on the porch. More visitors were coming, too. The hotel was filled with people who enjoyed waking up to find cream cheese under their pillows. But best of all, the young people were staying. They fixed up their family farms. They opened restaurants and ice cream parlors. Signs popped up saying, "Move to Buttermilk Hollow. It's utterly delightful." "Rats," Mayor Clabber thought. "No one's leaving town. No one's selling their land to the toothpick factory. I'll never get rich now." So he called a town meeting. "What's wrong with you people?" the mayor asked. "Someone is breaking into your homes and leaving cheese. That doesn't bother you?"
1: "It's a fairy from the dairy," little Annie Colby said.
0: "It's a burglar," the mayor argued. "Buttermilk Hollow isn't safe. We all should move."
1: The townspeople ignored him. They finally had a reason to celebrate, and that hadn't happened in a very long time.
2: "Let's have a festival this weekend," someone suggested.
1: "A dairy festival," Jenny Tilsit added. Soon the town was decorated for a party. On Friday, a big bowl was rolled into the town square. It was for the giant ice cream sundae that would be made on Saturday. If there really was a fairy, Mayor Clabber knew she would show up Friday night, so he set a trap with a net and a rope to catch her. The mayor and Sheriff Curd hid by the hedge. Bring, bring. They heard a bell. Then they saw a pink bicycle. Sheriff Curd pulled the rope and down came the net over the fairy. On came the spotlights. We've got her, shouted Mayor Clabber. Early Saturday morning, volunteers began building the giant ice cream sundae. The town square was filled with people expecting to have fun. But Mayor Clabber had other ideas. You've come here hoping to see a fairy from the dairy, he said, but I'm afraid you're the victims of a cruel prank. He opened the big crate that was on the stage. See, he said, there's nothing special here, just a cow on a bicycle. Gasp rose from the crowd. Pixies, is that you? Farmer Blue asked. Pixie just blinked in the sun. See, it's only Farmer Blue's Jersey cow, said the mayor. And why is she riding a bicycle? Well, because she can't fly. Real fairies can fly. Is it true? Little Annie Colby asked her mother. Is it all a joke? The townspeople looked at Pixie. Pixie closed her eyes and hung her head. Are you just a cow? Eddie Ricotta asked. Moments passed before Pixie opened her eyes. Then slowly, very slowly, she rose from the ground. A soft breeze ruffled her pink tutu, and she floated higher. Up, up she rose. And when she was as high as the top of the sundae, she showered a basket full of cherries on top. The crowd cheered. She's flying, Annie Colby shouted. Pixie wasn't just flying now. She was doing loop-the-loops. She was doing barrel rolls. She was buzzing the crowd. And then she circled over the mayor and winked. As the sun rose higher, the ice cream sundae began to melt. And the mayor's heart melted, too. Well, just a little. For in his pocket, he suddenly found a piece of Limburger cheese. Hey, you smell bad, Eddie Ricotta told the mayor. And Mayor Clabber did something he hadn't done in a very long time. He smiled.

0: I love a chorus line of dancing cows, don't you, everybody? It seems like a perfect song on a whimsical Wednesday. Ah, friends, this is Vicki here, wrapping up that last story, Fairy in a Dairy by Lucy Nolan, and of course, one before that. Well, we were in Scotland for a bit, weren't we? The Woman Who Flummoxed the Fairies by Heather Forrest, based on an old folk tale there. And well, friends, it is time now to switch gears a bit. We're going to grab our chapter book. You thought I forgot, but I didn't. And we're going to go ahead and delve back into Dream by Barbara O'Connor. Last in our story, Mama is officially off on her tour with her band, and Mrs. Randall, Idalee's former teacher, now a resident in their home there, is going to take over the house a bit, kind of looking after Idalee in the house, I guess, the other boarders in the house. Also, Odell, one of the boarders, decides to borrow Mrs. Randall's bike. Technically, it belonged to her daughter once upon a time. And to head off to the store to get a box for his pet snake. This chapter also spent time reminding us of who Charlie was from the book Wish, for those of us that don't remember it. And she's there with Howard, and she's talking to Idalee, and Charlie's father, if you're maybe remembering, was in a correctional center. Her mother was depressed, stayed in bed all the time, so Charlie was sent to live with Gus and Bertha, aunt and uncle. But Jackie was not sent, her sister, because she was 18. And then Charlie takes in Wishbone, a stray dog, and her best friend's Howard. So Idalee realizes, hearing all of that again, though her own living situation and being in a boarding house and a mother in a band is odd, she does have a lot of people who love and care about her. So later, Mrs. Randall shows up and in her best teacher voice yells at Odell for taking her bike. And we all know what a teacher voice is, right? So let's delve in our story, friends. See where the day will lead.
1: 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Read for you by Susie Jackson. Chapter 12. That night, Mrs. Randall made supper for everybody, except Patty Petey, who had taken the bus to Tennessee to visit Amos Radowski, and Jackie, who was up at Gus and Bertha's. Pork chops and black-eyed peas. Rice and gravy and biscuits. She even took the masking tape off her corn casserole in the refrigerator and heated it up. We all served ourselves from the kitchen counter and squeezed in at the little round table. Odell and Tucker started shoveling food in like nobody's business, but Mrs. Randall went, ahem, real loud, and they stopped. Sterling and I knew she was going to say the blessing like she always does, so we bowed our heads. While she recited her usual prayer, I peeked at the others. Odell was swiping his finger through a puddle of gravy on his plate, and Sterling dropped half a biscuit into his shirt pocket for Rochester, who wasn't allowed in the kitchen. After the blessing, Odell told us about some kid who lives in a trailer up on a gravel road somewhere. I went there, and he has a sister named Candy, who has a dirt bike, he said. I could tell Mrs. Randall wanted to tell him not to talk with his mouth full, but she didn't. She let him talk on and on about Candy and her dirt bike. She turned to me and asked, Are you excited about school, Idalee? I shrugged. Kind of. I swirled my fork around in the mushy corn casserole on my plate because it tasted nasty. What about you, Odell? She said. He spooned gravy over a biscuit. We probably won't even be home in time. I'm liable to miss a bunch of school. Right, Daddy? Tucker nodded. Maybe. Let's just hope that darn fool mechanic had sense enough to order the right truck parts. Mrs. Randall gave Tucker one of her stern looks, then went to the refrigerator and took out banana pudding, my favorite. After everyone finished, I was helping Mrs. Randall clean up when Mama called. We're in Mobile, she said. Tomorrow night, we're playing at a famous bar called Wayne and Jimmy's. PJ says they pack them in every night, and they have a disco ball. She told us about how there were colored spotlights on the stage, and there was even a dressing room for the band. You working on your songs for that radio contest? She asked me. Of course, it was all I could do not to gripe about my crummy old guitar, but I didn't. I'm going to go through my notebook some more tomorrow and work on a few, I said instead.
2: Just remember, she said, you're a Lovett. You've got this.
1: I know, Mama, I agreed, though my heart wasn't so sure. The next day, Charlie and Howard came over, and we sat on the porch while Odell was up in his room, feeding a small white mouse to Jake the snake. I couldn't hardly stand to think about it. I looked down at the notepad in my lap. I was working on a song about a barn, and was stuck. I hadn't told Charlie, Howard, and Odell about the songwriting contest yet. What if they thought I was silly to think I might could win? Or if I entered and didn't win, I'd be a loser. And who wants to hang out with a loser? What rhymes with barn? I asked.
2: Yarn, Howard blurted out. Why would there be yarn in a barn? Charlie said.
1: But she said it in a nice way, not all scowly and mad like she used to say things at school last year. Howard shrugged.
3: Forget it, I said. Let's get something to eat.
1: We went inside, with Wishbone trotting along behind us. Mrs. Randall was on the sofa, reading.
2: Wait a minute, Idalee, she said. I don't think your mama would want a dog in the house.
1: Why not?
2: Well, I just don't think she would. Dogs are dirty and shed and have ticks.
1: Charlie looked like she was going to cry. Mama doesn't care if Rochester poops on the furniture, so I'm pretty sure she wouldn't care about a dog, I said. The minute that came out of my mouth, I knew I'd made a mistake. Mrs. Randall started teacher hollering at me. She lectured me about Rochester, using words like unhygienic and fecal bacteria. Lucky for me, Odell popped into the room and saved me from further tongue-lashing.
2: Greetings, he said. Let's go down to Caney Creek.
1: He grabbed a loaf of bread off the counter and some string cheese from the refrigerator before he dashed out the front door. We followed him, leaving Mrs. Randall sitting there open-mouthed and red-faced. We ran down to the creek, and Odell waded into the water with his sneakers on. Wishbone went in, too, his long, droopy ears floating on the water, making us laugh. Odell sloshed out of the creek and motioned for us to sit on the sandy bank with him. He showed us how to roll up string cheese in a piece of bread.
2: Then he squeezed it, like this.
1: He squeezed the rolled-up bread until it became doughy and had little ridges from his fingers.
2: My brother Cotton is going to love this, Howard said, squeezing his bread.
1: Odell's bread was kind of brown from dirt, but he ate it anyway. Charlie made one for Wishbone, who gobbled it up without hardly even chewing. When we finished our squished-up bread and cheese rolls, we tossed some bread crust into the creek and watched the little minnows dart toward it. Odell stretched out on the creek bank and leaned back on his elbows.
2: Me and Idalee have a secret, he said.
1: I held up my hand. Wait, let me tell them. I turned to Charlie and Howard. But remember, this is a secret, okay? Charlie nodded, and Howard held up a hand and said,
2: I solemnly promise to keep the secret to my dying day.
1: Odell turned back to me.
2: See?
1: I told Howard and Charlie the story about my granddaddy Jumbo on his deathbed, telling Uncle Shifty that there was treasure hidden in our house. And nobody but a Lovett can have that treasure, especially not Smokey Oates, I said. I explained who Smokey Oates was. Howard and Charlie stared at me with wide eyes. But here's the thing, I said. Granddaddy up and died before he could tell Uncle Shifty where the treasure is.
2: Whoa! Charlie said. Bummer.
1: Mama said not to believe a single word that came out of Uncle Shifty's mouth, I said. But I believe him. He and I searched all over the house except in the bedrooms, because how could we do that with folks living in them? Odell leaned forward and whispered.
2: So, that's why she needs us.
1: Yeah, I said. The more of us we have, the better our chances of finding the money. I turned to Charlie and Howard. And we're on borrowed time.
2: What do you mean? Howard asked.
1: We've got to do it while Mama's away. I didn't mention that I needed money quick so I could buy that guitar to help me win the radio contest. I just wasn't ready to tell them yet.
2: And when those parts come in and our truck finally gets fixed,
3: Odell said,
2: I'm out of here.
3: Now, why did my heart drop a little bit when he said that? I guess I'd gotten so used to Odell being around, I keep forgetting that he's liable to be leaving soon. Odell motioned for us to come closer.
2: With all four of us looking for the treasure, we can work faster.
3: I agree, I said. But I'm still not sure about snooping through everybody's stuff.
2: We won't be snooping through their stuff, Odell said. We'll just be looking for loose floorboards, or a hole in the wall, or something like that.
3: Howard snapped his fingers.
1: He's right, he said. With four of us on the case, we have a better chance of being successful. But first we need a plan.
3: Howard's really good at plans, Charlie piped in.
1: He helped me catch Wishbone.
3: She gave her little dog a pat on the head.
2: Why'd you have to catch him?
3: Odell asked.
1: 'Cause he was astray and ran all around in the woods and even into town.
3: Then she told us this long story about how Howard had drawn a map of places to look and how they had made a trap to catch Wishbone. She was in the middle of telling us about how Wishbone was finally caught when Howard's brother Burl drove up in his daddy's pickup truck.
2: Mama wants you to come home, he called down to Howard.
3: I better go too, Charlie said, following Howard to the truck. As the truck drove away, Odell and I headed home. I had a little ball of regret in the pit of my stomach. Maybe I should have never told Odell about the hidden treasure. But once the cat is out of the bag, there's no way to get it back in there.
4: Well, all right, everybody, that brings us to the end of our whimsical Wednesday float here on the Pea Green Boat. So glad you could join me today. This is Vicki. Well, you know what? We're going to pick up that chapter book again tomorrow, Barbara O'Connor's book, Dream. And as I head out the door, just want to say, looking forward to talking to you tomorrow. And I'd love to leave you with this thought, that you don't become what you want. You become what you believe. Have a lovely afternoon, friends.

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2: That second sentence of the Declaration, that all men are created equal, is the second most important sentence in the English language. 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
4: 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This is AJ Williams here with your weather. West of the Divide tonight, mostly cloudy with a slight chance of rain. Lows in the mid-40s to 50s. And tomorrow, mostly cloudy. A chance of rain in the morning, then thunderstorms in the afternoon and evening. Missoula, Polson, Libby, and Eureka, highs up to 84. Kalispell, Whitefish, and Thompson Falls, highs up to 77. Butte, Hamilton, and Deer Lodge, highs up to 85. Phillipsburg, 76. In central Montana tonight, increasing clouds, lows 45 to 50. And tomorrow, mostly cloudy, chance of rain throughout the day, and a chance of thunderstorms in the afternoon to evening. Great Falls, Helena, and White Sulphur Springs, a high of 75, and Browning, a high of 71 degrees. In southwest Montana tonight, increasing clouds and lows, you got it, 45 to 50. Tomorrow, mostly cloudy, chance of rain throughout the day, and also a chance of thunderstorms in the afternoon to evening. Bozeman and Dillon, high of

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2: 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Edward Jones, making sense of investing. Member SIPC.
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